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you get sick?

And welcome to another episode of Psychic Tuesday Radio. It's 2 solid hours of pure grade A fancy alternate reality listening pleasure. I'm your host, Paul Cordis Wilm, and you just heard the 8-bit big band performing Super Mario Mambo. They have tons of albums out full of jazz interpretations of video game music. I need to do a focal point on this band. That was from their 2017 debut album, Press Start, titled appropriately enough. Stay tuned, because in hour two, are you looking for some vintage grooves to make this August heat a bit more bearable? Well, look no further, because this week's feature is offering you Siamese Summer. It's a fascinating exploration that spans North and South Thailand, which used to be known as Siam until 1939. It's a retrospective that reveals one of the most experimental time periods in Thailand's music history, the 60s. Scouring the old and forgotten vinyls of Bangkok and unearthing the genres of Luk Tung, Mulam, funk, and spaced out jazz, Siamese Summer will surprise you with moving vocal performances, groovy rhythm sections, and surf rock guitar riffs, while being entirely Thai and Western chic at the same time. But first, we have our opening regular feature, and it is called the 8 o'clock shuffle. The 8 o'clock shuffle is an eclectic mix of old, new, brand new, and sometimes local sounds. First, let's empty this week's songs into the shuffle drum. They're in there. And now let us shuffle them. First up, it's a brand new track from Brooklyn's Dive, D-I-I-V. They have a forthcoming album coming out October 30th. Oh, I can't wait for October 30th. It's called Zirp, Z-I-R-P exclamation mark, and this is the first single from it called The Fountain.

0: autant on emporte la musique, la musique, la musique.
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0: 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Only on the Substrate Radio. I'm your host, Paul Cordes Wellman. We are in the middle of this week's 8 o'clock shuffle. Started the set out with some brand newness from Dive. They have a new single out called The Fountain. It's from their forthcoming release, Zerp, which will be out October 30th. We next heard some brand newness from, well, it's a brand newly released, well, a brand newly reissued, that's the right word, single from Tommy Guerrero, the skater extraordinaire plus from Chicago. It's a reissue of his El Camino Negro single, and it's very wonderfully summery sounding. It was from his 2018 release, Road to Nowhere with a K. We then heard Ian Savonius' latest project, Escapism. Ian Savonius of Nation of Ulysses makeup, all kinds of stuff, underground god. Here we find him collaborating with Sandy Denton. Him and her, I shouldn't say that. They had a great album come out last year, 2025, called Charge of the Love Brigade, and that was a track from it called Black Gold. After that was a brand new track from Oddfellows. It was from their self-titled album, and the single was called Eraser, and we rounded out this set with some Birmingham music, some local stuff from First Kentucky Post, but it's him and his son, Vic, who might be 7, might be 8. You tell me, the kid's growing up. They have a project, father and son project, called Glitched Tape. It was an excerpt from their first single, Past Tense of a River, and you can check out that on the Bandcamp. Oh! The red light's flashing. I must put on my turban because it's turban time. Substrate Radio is demanding that I don my tight turquoise turban so I will have the magic ability to take psychic requests. Let me lower it onto my head. I'm looking exotic. I'm feeling really psychic. If you want to hear something special, say like if you were in a crowd and there were candlelit tables and I was sitting up here looking at you with a tight turquoise turban on and you wanted to hear something and I could make the music emanate from my turban, and you just yell it out psychically. No noise needed. Just close your eyes and click your fingers and see what happens. Oh! My turban's filled with psychic steam. Who is that? Oh, Chris wants to hear Lynn Goldsmith, Adventures in Success. Okay.
1: Oh!
0: Gee-wee! John would like to hear Eli by Arthur Russell. And so, John and Chris,
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0: feeling no pain. I never knew that death had no pain. Sleep, the enormous mother of us all. Say yes. Yes. My mother's name was Mary Elizabeth. Mary Elizabeth, lean over me. Where's my pretty ring? Floating. It's floating down to the bay where the child lies, drowned and punished. And my uncle's coat, long ago, that blew off the pier at the picnic, sinking down all Sunday long. And summer letters, faded in the sand. And the salt of soft waters. And the lost harmonica. The house where they held me was full of waves. Hospital, hell, or heaven. The burning sea came up over my mouth. I was drawn up. I was rescued. They fed me with blood, air. They forced me to live. Diving, fainting, I slept through floods of unwilling fire. Waking at last in horrible afternoons. Nightmares of truth. In the grown-up party, I watched from the shadowy stairs and imagined afterwards myself all woman and one part man. Oh, Mama. Mama, was it sin or ceremony, cloud or curtain, room or door? Who burns here? Who trembles? Who's cold as wind? Who cries out lonely on the naked mountain of love? Falls upward into a sun of blood. Fluid into fluid. They come to lift me. Lovers without names to touch and take me. Where you rolled last night, stone drunk in a chippy's crib. I want to see the redhead tattooed on your bones. Heart to heart. Friendship of blood. You. I love you. I love you too. Poet and paranoid. Ex-barber. Ex-bartender. Hooker. Boxer. Homeless man. I love you. Open for me the lips of your secret hate. Your great poison will feed me. Since I must breathe your blood, give me the stain of your sweat and the spine of your courage to say no to nothingness. Oh, Father in heaven, the only obscenity is death.
1: 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We just heard an excerpt from one of my favorite what would you call it, dramatized documentary films from 1959. The Savage Eye. It's very excellent. It's dark, but excellent. Directed by Ben Maddow, Sidney Myers, and Joseph Strick. The voice was Barbara Baxley. Before that was some brand newness from semi-localness. Matthew Welch, who currently resides in Portland, Oregon, and Joel Nelson, who currently resides in Portland, Oregon, but is from the Bama. They have a new collaborative release called Dreadnoughtus, Dreadnoughtus. Check it out on Bandcamp. That was a track called Astralodocus. And we started the set out with two, count them, two psychic requests. First, Chris wanted to hear Lynn Goldsmith, a.k.a. Will Powers. Will Powers was a moniker for Lynn as a self-help guru. The track was called Adventures in Success. It's from her 1983 Dancing for Mental Health EP, and he heard it. And then John wanted to hear Arthur Russell, a track called Eli. Poor Eli. From the 2008 compilation album of Arthur's, entitled Love Is Overtaking Me. And lo and behold, it's turban time again. I just happened to leave this turban on my head. I went across the street and got something at Avondale Brewery. And people were staring at me because I had this tight turquoise turban on. It barely fit through the doors. But, you know, a girl's got to quench her thirst. So I still have this damn thing on my head. And I am still able to take psychic requests. Wow! If you're in the mood to hear something in particular, sit in lotus position, tune into the cosmos, think hard about what the song sounds like, and send me a psychic request. It's just that easy. Wow! Told you. My brother Peter wants to hear some brand newness from Tom Waits. Whoa! Last thing we heard from Tom was the Boots on the Ground Massive Attack collaboration. It's a spoken piece by Tom Waits called The Fly, and I'm going to back it up with some brand newness from Alabama's own Turner Williams Jr., who currently lives in France. Voila! I have made a sonic creation. So enjoy, Peter. Your wish is my command.
2: You've got those 360 degrees see around eyes. You've got wings so fast they buzz when you fly. A maggot is what you are in your early cocoon. They probably find flies all the way on the moon. Even weeds don't ever want to die. Is it any different for a fly? You have no house, well, you have mine. You have no real friends, stay away from the wine. Housefly, go to sleep, say goodbye, no one will weep when you die. On horses, on houses, in May, any spill is a pond where you play. Buzzing and hovering tabletops, when you land, it abruptly stops. Get a job. Turn off the siren. Go into town. See if anyone's hiring. You have such a short life. Who is that there, your wife? I guess she's Shelley. You must be Byron. You're schmutz, but you still clean your hands. You and your toots by the frying pan. This must be you and your aunt, your nephew and your daughter. Stand still. Don't move. I'll go get my swatter. You're a buzzing fly in F sharp. You sound better with a lute and a harp. You land on us and you land at us. You'll never have status. You aimed for my eye, you piece of crap fly. You fucker, you sit on the cake, cleaning your hands and your face. You're handsome and thin. You try to blend in. You bastard, sitting around all over the place. You'll be here even after the bomb. Why don't you go out and eat cat shit with your mom? A king just wiped one of your folks from his face. Well, I guess you all just own the place. Housefly, housefly. You're sitting by the foam in the back on a keg with your see-through wings and your strange little legs. No one's had a life stranger than you. You know famine. You know war. You know danger. You were brushed from the slacks on the president's thigh. You lived for a day on a dead fish's eye. Mobile to Yokohama, people. I know you probably know the Dalai Lama. On your baby when you change her. I know you probably had family in the manger. Roaches, rats, gnats, fleas, flies. No one's gonna weep when you die. Twitch and stutter, scrub and laugh, and do that dance that your weird mother choreographed. Like two lazy violins braided together in a low, spastic siren to warn us of nothing. And you're named only after your ability to do so. Hum around the room in a lopsided circle like someone's blowing leaves in another town. Scribble, scribbled in a low, bored buzz. Housefly, housefly, go to sleep, say goodbye. No one will weep when you die. Housefly, housefly, go to sleep and say goodbye. No one will weep.

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We have closed the shutters, nailed some boards up on, and basically closed down this week's 8 o'clock shuffle. Bye-bye. Start the set out with some brand newness from Tom Waits. It was a spoken piece called The Fly. It's a psychic request for my brother Peter, and he hoyed it. It was backed with some brand newness from Alabama's own Turner Williams Jr., who has a new album out called Viperine. The track was called Saint Loop, L-U, nope, Saint Loop, L-O-U-P. You can check out Viperine from Turner Williams Jr. on the Bandcamp. We then heard Weston Alinke. He's from the U.S. but currently resides in Berlin. Some brand new stuff from an album he has in collaboration with TKA. The TKA T. These are letters. TK. Sorry. TKA Ensemble. He has a new album with them out September 30th. That was a track called Silver Chain Recitations excerpt. I didn't create the excerpt, he did. It's from their forthcoming release, Where the Great Fires Were Lit on the Other Side of the Ocean. It'll be released on Sweet Wreath. You can check out that tidbit from Weston Alinke on the Bandcamp. We're now heading straight into this week's feature. This week's feature, I have sort of a bulletin board mentality when it comes to doing these shows. I want music that'll accommodate the seasons, and it's really hot here. Well, maybe everywhere, but especially here in Birmingham, Alabama. And it's August. It's mid-August. I thought a feature about vintage Thai rock from the 1960s would be kind of perfect. In an offbeat, sort of tropical way. So I created a feature called Siamese Summer. It's a fascinating, if I don't say so myself, exploration that spans North and South Thailand that used to be known as Siam, thus Siamese. It's a retrospective of sorts, revealing one of the most experimental time periods in Thailand's music history, the 60s, scouring the old and forgotten vinyl records of Bangkok and unearthing the genres of Luk Tung, which looks like thung, but it's pronounced tung, Mulam, which is, according to Thai people, that's their version of country music. And a lot of younger people are embarrassed by that stuff, but it's awesome. Funk and spaced out jazz. This feature will surprise you with moving vocal performances, groovy rhythm sections, and surf rock guitar riffs. Being entirely Thai, but having the Western chic at the same time. I want to plow right into it, but I have some reading to do, explanatory reading, to help you understand where this stuff comes from.
because it's pretty interesting. I'm going to be reading from some... well, from a site called Alarm Magazine. Alarm-Magazine. That's where this reading comes from. Beyond the city Phuket's beautiful beaches and Bangkok's Khaosan Road, there lies a rich musical history that has seen little to no interest. Thailand, situated between Myanmar to the west, Malaysia to the south, and Laos and Cambodia to the east, has a traditional music history that encompasses the ethnic groups who occupy its geographical setting, but have roots in its neighboring countries. Traditional ensemble instruments are strikingly similar between these countries, showing interrelated gong and chime music cultures accompanied by indigenous fiddles and oboes. But perhaps the fact Thailand was the only Southeast Asian country to never see European rules set apart from the rest of the area. Never colonized, Thailand viewed the West very differently than its neighbors. The majority of Thai people never resisted Westernization because it was never associated with colonialism, making possible their long-running love affair with the West, both European and American. Subtle influences found their way into every sect of Thai life that culminated with the Siamese Revolution of 1932, when the government system in Siam adopted a constitutional monarchy similar to the United Kingdom, ending more than 700 years of absolute rule. This feature is best at showing when and how Luk Tung and Mo Lam took their crucial turns in style and aesthetics. Luk Tung is viewed as a more national style, where Mo Lam is originally the traditional song of Lao, L-A-O, which made its way into Thailand through the Northeast Isan region. They are multifaceted folk styles coming in different tempos and rhythms with lyrical content that deals with the hardship of rural life. The years that this retrospective covers, 1960 to 1969, are by no means arbitrary. The decades followed the Siamese Revolution, where a progressive time for West and Thai music to fuse, but it was really during these years that Thailand's modern musical genesis occurred. Listeners of this feature will be able to experience the music in quite a raw form, and deservedly so, as these mid-60s recordings were probably done live before improvements in studio equipment and the advent of the cassette tape reached Thailand. I'm going to stop there just so we can just plow right into the music. I feel like I'm sitting at a podium in a class full of students, and I don't want to feel like that. I want to do... Okay. Somebody had to shut them up. We're going to dive right into this feature. This feature, as I told you, is called Siamese Summer. It's full of 1960s rock Thai music. We begin with P, the letter P, P Pramden. And it's a track called Lung De Ki Mao.

you are tuned to and experiencing and listening to Psychic Tuesday Radio, only on Substrate Radio. We are smack dab in the middle of this week's feature. This week's feature is called Siamese Summer, aka 1960s rock from Thailand, and that's exactly what you've been hearing. If you're in the area, drop by Saturn, which houses Substrate Radio. In the venue, they're having Substrate Radio's bingo. It's a lot of fun. So, we started the set out with some Thai artists from the 60s. P. Promden was first up with a track called Lung Di Ki Mao. And then heard the Pech Pin Tong Band with Bump Lam Plern. Hong Tong Dao was heard. Hong Tong Dao Udon was heard next with Isan. Angart Yerapan was next with Kap Ma Da. An unknown artist was after that with a track called Pua Mao Mea Mao. We then heard Tong Huad Fayeted with a track called Iao Ari Si Sor. Royal Sprites were heard next with Noam Rai Poor. That was followed by the Viking Combo Band playing Yuk Awakard. Tong Huad and Kun Pan were heard after that with Diu Sor Diu Khan. And last but not least in this set, we heard an unknown artist with Plain K Sam Sip Sam Nati. Or maybe Nate is two E's. I'm going to continue reading about this fascinating Siamese 1960s rock. It's from an article, again, from alarm-magazine.com. The sounds coming from this retrospective are so dynamic and vibrant. It's hard to imagine that anyone who digs funk, soul, or jazz-laden music would not be astounded by at least half of the offerings, if not all of them. Many stunning pieces speak to different directions and styles from the emerging generations that made these sounds possible. In many ways, it's a short-lived era of music. Just a mere 5 years later, the first wave of synthesizers hit Thailand, and a music-ready electronic formula of Luk Thung was readily made. Moreover, Thailand's obsession with the West became more and more scrutinized from the Thai as music imports became as widespread that traditional Thai music began losing its place in culture. But make no mistake, this music is not some Western pastiche. Instead, it is a dense snapshot of a culture on the move, a musical paradigm shift at its peak, a handing down from old to new, and a musical tradition breaking its way into a modern era.
And on that note, we're going to start, I guess, what we would call side B of this week's feature, Siamese Summer. Who are we going to start with? G-A-W-A-O. Gawao. Wow, this is a mouthful. Gawao. S-A-S-I-A-N-G-T-H-O-N-G. Siantong. With a track called Gio Guek. I mean, it sounds a little something like this.

are tuned to Psychic Tuesday Radio, only on Substrate Radio. We have reached the end of this week's feature. This week's feature was Siamese Summer. Some good 1960s rock from Thailand to make your red hot summer a little bit more tolerable and danceable. Started the set out with Gawo, Siang Tong, a track called Gio Guek. We then heard Chantana Kittiapan with Sara Wan. Then something from the Bua Long official soundtrack, a track called Sing To.

possible heard after that with pom pom pom, followed by the Pech Pin Tong Band with Sol Lam Plern. I thought that was Mulam Sing Tao Ban Phun with Boon Chu Farlab Charawan Dam Nam. Sorry, after that with Lam Plern Charawan. We then heard Luk Tung with Wan Maha Sanuk. And we rounded out everything with Chalampon Malakum, a track called Playing Show. Tune in next week because, as promised last week, I had some difficulties, but it's going to happen next week. I'm going to have Birmingham's own Richard Edge, Ricky Edge, if you will, live in the studio. We're going to listen to some of his latest new album, guitar stuff, excellent guitar stuff. And if you are listening live, stay tuned on Substrate Radio because we will be delving into some old-time radio spookiness and horror and crime that will last you from now until 4 in the morning. It's called After Hours. Pop some popcorn. Spook yourself out. Go with it. As always, we're going to close out everything with the Three Sons rendition of When You Wish Upon a Star. And until next week, I will see you on the radio.

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Enjoy.

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3: My name, Arch Obler. Tonight, a story I enjoyed writing for you because, well, frightening as the thought may be, it could happen.
4: And furthermore, I might speak frankly, my dear Diane. The basic thing wrong with woman is her nose. Let's cut it off.
5: Russell Adams.
4: Then there's the matter of her ears. Look at them.
5: Well?
4: They're too obvious. Cut them off, too.
5: No nose, no ears. Oh, a fine art critic you turned out to be.
4: Oh, is this thing odd?
5: Russ Adams, I hate you. I think it's the best piece of sculpture I've ever done.
4: Egomaniac.
5: Oh, will you go away?
4: Not until I tell my wife how much I adore her. About stopping the artistic endeavors for the night and romancing with the old man.
5: Any night.
4: Come on. Out on the veranda. There's a moon.
5: Spoken as Professor Russell J. Adams, instructor of astronomy at our beloved university.
4: I don't know a single scientific fact about this moon. It's a special satellite built entirely for romance.
5: Then it's a date.
4: After you, fair Diane? Why do you laugh?
5: Just thinking it's a good thing we haven't any neighbors, or they'd think we were honeymooning.
4: 10 years and 2 more weeks.
5: Sweet.
4: Why?
5: For remembering.
4: Where the sign?
5: Oh, it's such a lovely night.
4: Yes. You're very lovely with the moonlight in your hair.
5: Darling.
4: 335 days out of the year, moonlight to me is just a reflected light of the sun. A light interesting only that it may be analyzed spectroscopically. But these 30 days of our vacation, Diane. Oh, what a magical change. It's a soft lover's moon hanging in the heavens only to brighten your loveliness.
5: Oh, and people wonder why I can't get excited about Ronald Coleman.
4: Coleman? Who's he?
5: Spoken like a true professor. He's a motion picture star. An absolute paragon of romance.
4: Oh, well, perhaps I shouldn't neglect my movie going. Oh, so much I mean. With such paragons to teach one.
5: You do all right. Oh, Russell.
4: What's the matter?
5: I saw the brightest shooting star.
4: Is that all? The way you gasp, I thought you saw the angel of death himself galloping over those meadows.
5: There's another one. Look, Russell.
4: My dear, for 11 months out of the year, the heavens have my full and undivided attention. Oh, but during this blessed month, let the heavens fall, I can't be bothered.
5: I never saw such bright shooting stars.
4: Yes, and another thing, my dear. As the wife of an accredited professor of astronomy, I think it no more than fitting that you give the phenomena that you observed its proper name. Namely, the fall of a meteor.
5: There's another one. And another. Oh, Russ, how bright and beautiful.
4: They travel at such a tremendous rate, the friction of our atmosphere burns them into a fiery vapor.
5: There's more of them. Look, one after the other. I've never seen so many shooting stars.
4: Uh-uh.
5: I mean so many meteors in all my life. Oh, so that's why you wanted me out here. You knew about this meteor shower, didn't you?
4: It's one of heaven's free spectacles in this constellation. Every 3 years, and this happens to be the 3rd year.
5: How frightening.
4: quite frightening.
5: Those great masses of stone and iron coming from who knows where in interstellar space, traveling millions and millions of miles and then going up in such glorious flame just as they reach the end of their journey.
4: Not all goes to flame. Hundreds of them strike the earth each year.
5: Well, Russell, there's no danger.
4: Oh, no. The probabilities of being struck on the head by that cosmic rubbish is about 1,000 times more remote than winning a sweepstake without buying a ticket.
5: Well, look. That one. The brightest of all.
4: Wait, Diane. What's that?
5: I don't know. Something from
4: look
5: the
4: up.
5: Sky. It's shooting star.
4: Look out, Diane.
5: Russ.
4: All right, dear. Everything's all right.
5: What? How?
4: A meteor. Must have landed out in the field there. Here, let me help you. You all right, Dearest?
5: Yes, I'm all right. Russ, where are you going?
4: Out there, where it must have buried itself. Wait here, I'll be right back.
5: No, no, I'm going with you.
4: All right, if you want to. Oh, Diane, what an experience we've had. The one chance in a million I spoke about almost occurred to us.
5: But, Russ, was it really a shooting star? That explosion like a bombshell?
4: A bombshell of the universe.
5: What will we find out there?
4: A fragment of the meteorite,
5: I hope.
4: But
5: it'll burn.
4: No, no. All of its heat will have been dissipated. Then again, it may have exploded into 1,000 minute pieces. I pray to heaven that it hasn't.
5: I'm afraid.
4: No, no. The danger's all over. Here. The moon's so bright. If any of the mass landed, I should be able to find the torn ground where it smashed through the turf.
5: Oh, please, darling, let's wait until morning.
4: No, I must find the thing at once. The moon gives plenty of light. From the brightness of the flash, I'm positive that the meteor landed someplace right in here. I'll tell you. Look!
5: What?
4: The turf, all torn up. This is the place.
5: Russell, are you mad? Get up off the ground.
4: Right here. It must have struck a glancing blow off the brow of the ridge. I've got it.
5: What?
4: A fragment of it. Still warm. See? No larger than a baseball. All that was left of it.
5: That's a meteor.
4: A meteor, right. All that's left of the meteor that burned and exploded. What a find.
5: Drop it, Russ.
4: What are you talking
5: Throw
4: about?
5: Throw it away.
4: Come back to the house.
5: What are you going to do with it?
4: Diane, what's the matter with you? Your face.
5: I don't know. Somehow I'm afraid for all of us.
4: Afraid? Good heavens, my dear, there's nothing dangerous about this. A mass metal that's 90% iron. Why, it's as harmless as any inert piece of metal. Come to the study. I'll show you where the rush of air against the incandescent...
5: Russ, wait.
4: Huh?
5: Someone's crying.
4: Yes.
5: I'll go and see. It's Helga. Oh, Helga, you poor thing. We forgot all about you.
6: Oh, Mrs. Adams, it was exploding.
5: Now, everything's all right, Helga.
4: What's going on, Diane?
5: Oh, poor Helga. The explosion frightened her out of her wits.
6: Oh, Mr. Professor Adams, we die. We all die.
4: Don't be a
6: the
4: fool.
6: The fire, it come from the sky. It kill us. It kill you and me and everybody. We die. Everybody
4: stop it.
6: Die.
4: Stop it. For heaven's sake, stop
6: fire
4: that.
6: Die.
4: Take care of her, Diane. Give her a story or something.
5: All right, Russell. All right now, Helga. Everything's all right.
4: I'm going to get at this meteorite, so please quiet the dumb fool down as quickly as you can. Superstitious idiot. Simple phenomenon, and she thinks the world's ending. Simple little meteorite. Iron, bit of nickel content. Nothing particularly unusual. Oh, Diane, quiet her down, will you?
5: Yes. She'll be all right.
4: You look a little rocky yourself. Here, sit here.
5: She's very frightened.
4: Yeah, and even you, Diane.
5: Well?
4: You've acted so strangely, as if this inert piece of cosmic metal could cause some supernatural ability.
5: What are you going to do with it?
4: Nothing. Examine it. Here, I'll take some of this nitric acid. Where's that bottle? Yeah. Now watch closely, and I'll show you that the stone consists of ordinary elements. Iron.
5: Russell.
4: What?
5: This mark on it. How strange.
4: Funny, I hadn't noticed it before.
5: Circles the entire stone.
4: I wouldn't be a bit surprised that a blow right here would break it in half. Yes, I think I'll try to do that.
5: No, Russ. Leave it alone.
4: Good heavens, Diane. Nothing but a stone. All I'm going to do is try and break it along this fissure. You had a hammer and a drill. Yeah. Wonder if the stone break. Almost solid metal. I'll try. By George, it did. Clean in half.
5: What? Look. What's inside?
4: Flash.
6: Oh, Rathau.
4: Negative ray protoplasmic. No, it can't be. It can't. This is a meteor. It came from out there. There is no flesh. Nothing could live.
6: Russ, look.
4: Huh?
6: It's growing.
4: Growing?
1: Ladies and gentlemen, a shooting star flashes out of the sky and falls to Earth. And in it, something living from out of interstellar space. Yes. If this is the time to take a breath before going on with tonight's lights-out play, the story of Professor Adams and his wife and the thing from out beyond our world, a meteorite had fallen, and Professor Adams had broken it open, and there was a gray nugget of flesh inside, which, even as the professor and his wife stood watching, began to grow.
6: And faster. Gray flesh. Growing. Russ, I'm afraid.
7: No, Di. No. Wait. Control yourself. This is something we've got to see, both of us, calmly, so we can tell others clearly what we saw.
6: I'll try. Russ, keep your arm around me.
7: Larger and larger. Listen, the noise as it grows.
6: I hear it. When will it stop? When?
7: Look. Look.
6: I can't. That horrible gray flesh.
7: But you must see it. Look. It's forming into something.
6: What?
7: A head. It's forming into a head.
6: Oh!
7: How can it be, Diane? Flesh in a meteor growing. Growing into a head.
6: I see it. A head. Horrible head.
7: Diane, you heard.
6: Yes.
7: The head without body speaking.
8: Yes, speaking.
6: Russ.
7: You hear and understand me?
6: Sickness. Laughing.
8: I laugh at the fear and wonder in your simple little faces.
7: Who are you? What are you?
8: If I told you, would your little earth minds understand?
7: Tell us, whatever you are. Tell us what you are.
8: What you on earth will soon have for masters.
7: No, wait, Diane. I must know. You thing, what can I call you? Tell me what you mean, you masters.
8: Surely you simple little men do not think that in you creation has reached the ultimate.
6: Oh, gray flesh talking. I'm getting out.
8: You will stay.
6: Russ, I can't move.
7: Nor I.
8: You cannot move.
7: Who are you? Tell us, who are you?
8: You saw how I came.
7: A tiny bit of protoplasm in that meteorite?
8: So I willed myself to be, to reach your earth.
7: You came here in that? Through space?
8: Through space beyond your furthest conception, earth thing. Many of my people have tried. I am the first to succeed.
7: Then meteors are...
8: Are the means we have used to try and reach this haven of plenty. I am the first. Now there will be others.
6: No.
7: You're from another planet?
8: An old world. Old beyond your understanding. A world grown cold in its age, empty with passing years. We must escape to a young, fertile world. This world.
7: But you're only heads. Heads without bodies.
6: Oh, Russ, I'm so afraid.
7: No, please. I must hear him speak. This that is happening to us is a miracle of all times. Tell me, you there,
4: Are you only heads in that world you speak of?
8: Heads. Heads. You see what I will you to see.
4: But what are you?
8: A mind and a will beyond your feeble understanding. As far above you as you are above the apes that still must crawl in your jungle.
4: But how can it be that you speak as I speak and understand what I say?
8: Your prattling wearies me. But I tell you this. All that you say, I know. The most profound thought any of you earth things have ever thought is to me as the babbling of children. But now I am hungry. You understand that little thing.
5: Hungry?
4: Hungry?
8: Hungry with a hunger that has driven me over space without ending. Hunger that has brought me here.
4: But what do you eat?
8: You will know.
4: What do you mean?
8: What food could there be here to fill the hunger of such as I? Hunger that would make me entomb myself in metal, flung into space in a hope that chance would bring me through the fire of that air of yours. What food? A thing.
4: I don't know. Tell me.
8: Come closer. A thing.
4: Oh, no.
8: And why, oh, no, a thing?
4: You don't... Human?
8: Human. You think you crawling worms are human to us.
4: But if you're man...
8: But we are not man. You are the cattle, and we are the keepers.
4: Oh.
8: You raise the cattle for life, and we for centuries have raised such as you on our world for life. But now, as I told you, our world has grown too old and too cold. The herds of you die, and we grow hungry. That is why I am here. We need new cattle. Here there are so many of you. Earth woman.
5: Russell, it spoke to me.
4: We've got to get out of here.
8: Woman.
5: No, no. Stop it. Don't look at me. Stop it.
8: Come closer.
4: No, no. Don't listen to him, Diane.
5: Closer.
4: No, no. Don't move, Diane. Stay where you are. Stay right there.
8: You hear only me, Earth woman.
5: Only you.
4: No, Diane. No. Don't say that. Don't look at that monster, Diane.
8: Closer, Diane.
5: Yes.
4: No.
5: Closer.
4: No, Diane. Stand still. Don't move toward it. Don't.
8: Closer,
4: no,
8: Diane.
4: No, no.
5: Closer.
4: Monster. Not Diane. Diane, I beg of you. Don't go closer to it.
8: Closer.
4: No.
8: Closer.
4: No. I'll kill you.
8: Closer.
4: If I can only get to you.
5: Close.
8: Soon you will move to me as she
4: no.
8: is. Closer.
4: Diane.
5: Closer.
4: If I could move.
8: Closer.
4: Diane.
5: Closer.
4: I've got to find the way.
8: Closer.
4: The strength to stop him.
5: Closer.
4: Diane, you're almost...
8: Closer.
5: Closer.
4: That bottle. Nitric acid.
8: Closer.
4: The bottle.
5: Closer.
4: Diane,
9: Yes. Yes, close to you, monster. Take this!

0: pool of flesh. Flesh. That's all. Diane, wake up. Open your eyes. I've killed the thing. I killed it. Oh, Diane, it's all right.
1: Russell.
0: I've killed it. Oh. Diane, look. Outside, it's still dark. Yes, the sky's still streaked with the Russian meteorites. And that thing said more of the monsters of his breed are trying to reach this earth to feel that devil's hunger in them. Another meteorite is just there. And in it, perhaps... Oh, Diane. Diane. Is that truly to be end for mankind?
2: Mr. Obler, will the end of the world come that way?
3: Well, Rankin, if you mean will the end for mankind come out of interstellar space in the form of a flying meteor, well, there are some mighty interesting theories along that line. The amazing thing about it, Frank, is that there are so many logical and thoroughly possible ways in which the entire tribe of mankind could be wiped off the earth at any moment. I'm not talking about famine or what's close to all of us, war. I mean other ways. A star moves into our darkness from somewhere out there in the blackness of interstellar space, and the pull of its presence might turn our spinning globe headlong into the sun. In a split second, all of mankind, all his buildings, wonderful possessions, his precious little pile, would go up in a flash of fire. Or out of the sun itself, the very source of our life, as we all know, could shoot a long stream of explosive flame that would curl around us and again, well, so quickly that no man would know what had happened. In split seconds, this earth would be a charred, uninhabited spheroid. Yes, when one stops to think what a tiny little grain of sand this haughty world of ours actually is in the dark sea of space, and when we realize how precarious little mankind's hold is on this earth, the spectacle of man's inhumanity to man becomes a cosmic joke.
2: Well, all of those things are certainly interesting to think about, Mr. Ober, but tell us now, what's going to happen next week?
3: Next week, Vals Triste. No, that's not a dance. It's a story of chance. That unpredictable chance that makes one man a saint and the next man a Hitler. The flip of a coin, the turn of a card, the bend of a road. I think you'll like what we have to offer you, but as usual, next week.
2: Lights Out will come to you again next Tuesday at this same time. Be sure to listen to Arch Obler's weird story of Vals Triste.

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0: Welcome, friends of the inner sanctum. This is your host, Raymond, inviting you to come in through the squeaking door and catch your breath. Now, don't be embarrassed. Many of my guests here are out of breath. But they won't tell on you. I assure you, they won't breathe a word of it. You see, they were warm, too, when they came in, but they've cooled off now. You see, I've kept them on ice. Now, if some of them seem a bit unfriendly to you, don't mind. They can't help being dead.
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0: When a murderer sneaks up behind you and you haven't a rear view mirror handy, the best thing to do is listen carefully and try to hear the sound of the silent hands. High up on the bluff, overlooking the West Coast Harbor, police cars feel their way through the fog on their night patrol. They're on the lookout for a mysterious woman in white who has already strangled three men and pushed their bodies over the cliff.
2: Attention all police cars. Attention all police cars. Woman in white evening dress reported walking with middle-aged man in Overlook Park. Investigate right away. Investigate right away.
3: Michael.
4: Yes, Nina.
3: It's getting chilly.
4: Oh?
3: Finish your cigarette, will you? Let's go in.
4: Of course, Nina. Here, take my coat in the meantime. Put it over your shoulders.
3: Thank you.
4: What? Trembling? What's the matter?
3: Nothing, just nerve, that's all. Michael.
4: What, dear?
3: My bag, it's gone.
4: Well, you're sure you had it with you?
3: Oh, yes, positive.
4: Oh, it must be around here somewhere. Go on ahead, Nina. I'll find it for you.
3: No, I... Oh, all right. But be careful of the cliff.
4: Now, don't you worry, dear. Go on ahead. I'll catch up with you in a moment.
3: Don't be long, Michael. Don't be long.
4: I won't. Always losing a bag. I'm always finding it for them. Is it?
5: Let go of my neck. Your throat. No. Cliff. Don't push me over.

0: Don't you ever go home, Barn?
1: Not one of the story to get out.
0: Uh-huh.
1: I'll be finished in a minute, McGraw, and then we can leave.
0: Okay.
1: Oh. Hello, Barnes speaking.
2: Mr. Barnes.
1: Yeah?
2: You want a good story for your paper. Get into a cab and drive to Overlook Park right away. The fourth victim of the woman in white has been found.
1: What? Tell me that again, please. I didn't catch the address. Quick, McGraw. Get on another phone and trace this call. I'll wait all as long as I can.
3: Oh, okay.
1: Did you say that was Overlook Park, madam? Hello? Hello? Never mind, McGraw. She rang off.
3: Well, who was it?
1: Some dame trying to give me a tip on a murder. She said the woman in white had taken care of another victim.
3: The woman in white?
1: Yeah. We'd better get over to Overlook Park right away. There may be a story.
3: Wait a minute, Park.
1: What's the matter? You scared?
3: Well, sure I am. You don't know who that was. It might be a trap.
1: Come on.
3: Don't be a fool, Barnes. You might be the next victim. You gotta call a cop.
1: And tip off every other newspaper in town? Come on, McGraw. Every second counts. Holy mackerel. That dame was right. Look down there on the rock.
3: What is it?
1: A man's body. A man without a coat.
3: We better get the police.
1: Yeah, we'll phone the story in and then we'll... Hey, wait a minute. Look at this.
3: Barnes, don't touch anything.
1: I won't. I just want to see if... Yep. The same, all right.
3: What's the same?
1: This metal ring on the ground. A piece of silk next to it. That's what they found before in every one of these murders.
3: What do you suppose it means?
1: I don't know. The cops say it's like an East Indian trick. Practiced by highway thieves. A precious stone or coins left on the road. When a traveler stoops over to pick it up, wham! A silk noose is slipped over the neck, and in a few seconds, it's all over.
3: Barn.
1: Yeah?
3: Somebody watching him.
1: What?
3: Over there. Behind that hedge. Something moving. Something white.
1: You got a gun?
3: No.
1: Neither have I. Come on, we better not fool around.
3: Back to the car?
1: No. The house beyond those trees. Maybe we can get to a phone.
3: Okay, let's run for it.
1: Right.
3: What the devil's that?
1: Sounds like some kind of a tropical bird.
4: You mean here in the park?
5: This isn't the park.
4: Oh, yes.
5: That tropical bird you hear is in the aviary next to the house. It's part of my private collection.
1: Oh. You live in that house?
5: Yes, with my sister. These are our grounds, gentlemen, and you're trespassing.
4: Well, lady...
1: We're looking for a telephone, madam. We're from the Chronicle.
5: I don't care where you're from. You'll have to leave immediately.
1: But someone's been killed.
5: You'll have to leave immediately. My sister is ill. She can't have any excitement.
6: Nina! Nina!
5: Go back into the house, Carolyn.
6: Nina, I've been looking for you. Where have you been?
5: You know very well I've been out here feeding the birds. Why do you ask?
6: Because I didn't see you. I thought perhaps you went back to the place.
5: Carolyn! You've got cold out here. You'd better go back in the house.
6: But who are these men, Nina?
5: Reporters, dear.
1: We'd like to use your telephone, miss, if there's one in the house.
6: Why, of course. Come along. I'll take you to it.
1: Thank you.
6: If you men are reporters, I suppose you want to phone your paper about...
1: About what?
6: Nina, you're hurting.
5: I'm sorry, dear. If I held your arm too tightly, I didn't want you to stumble.
6: You're lying. You don't want me to talk.
5: That's not true, Carolyn. You can say anything you please. Go ahead. Say anything you please.
6: Oh, Nina. Please forgive me. I didn't mean what I said before. I'm upset because you've left me alone so much tonight.
5: But I haven't left you alone, dear.
6: Oh.
5: I've been in the house with you all evening. Don't you remember?
6: Oh, yes, of course. You've been with me all evening. In the house.
5: All right, Carolyn. I think you're strong enough now to take these gentlemen inside and show them to the phone. I'm going to stay out here for a while and, speak to the birds.
6: Yes, Nina. This way, please.
1: Now go along, McGraw. I'll be with you in a minute.
0: Okay, I'll put the call through.
5: Are you staying behind just to watch me?
1: In a way, yes.
5: You're a fool.
1: Well, maybe I am. But these birds you've collected fascinate me. Especially the gaily colored ones which were brought over from the Orient.
5: Oh, are you a fancier?
1: In a manner of speaking. At least I know that the creature with the yellow bill and the green eyes is a very rare species. I had to write a story about it once.
5: Indeed?
1: Yes. It's found only in certain parts of India.
5: What if it is?
1: You've been to India, haven't you?
5: Never.
1: You're lying.
5: I'm not accustomed to being spoken to like this.
1: But you are accustomed to lying. Only that alibi about not being out of the house tonight won't stand up.
5: Won't it?
1: No. That dress you're wearing is torn. And the piece that's missing from it is in my pocket. I found it out there on the cliff, near a metal ring and a bit of silk.
5: Now you're lying.
1: I have the evidence right here in my hand.
5: Give it to me.
1: Not so fast. Let go of my hand. Let go.
5: Open it. Open it. I'll dig my nails into you. Wait a minute. Wait. I'll
1: open it. There.
5: I knew you were lying. There's nothing in it.
1: Oh, of course not. But I found out what I wanted to know. For a woman, your hands are abnormally strong.
5: So now it's your turn to watch me and follow me around, huh, Mr. McGraw?
1: Oh, not necessarily.
5: Your friend must think I intend to run off before the police arrive, but he's wrong. I have nothing to fear from the police.
1: Of course not.
5: Don't stand there and grin at me. I'm cold and miserable. If you had any manners, you'd take off your coat and offer it to me before I freeze to death.
1: You can have my coat.
5: Here. Thank you.
3: Wait a minute. Where are you going?
5: Back to the house. There's a police car there now.
3: Well, good. I'll go back with you.
5: Just a moment.
3: What's the matter?
5: My watch. I've lost my watch somewhere along the path.
3: Who are you kidding? I just saw you throw it over in the grass.
1: Here it is, right over here.
3: What the devil?

0: Corey to see McGraw go like that. He was such a nice boy. But, you know, it's his own fault in a way. He never should have tried that jump without a parachute. He may hurt himself someday, like the fellow who, when shaving, gives himself a good case of razor burn.
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0: Let's get back to Nina and that beautiful Indian rope trick. After that double-header killing, Nina was picked up by the police and put in jail on suspicion of murder. But the case against her was still pretty slim, and when Barnes went down to his cell to get a story for his paper...
2: You seem very confident for a woman who has so little time left to live.
3: You're meddling, Mr. Barnes. Something that doesn't concern you.
2: No, it does concern me. McGraw was a good friend of mine.
3: I'm warning you not to interfere, Mr. Barnes. You'll regret it if you do.
2: You'll regret it more. I have everything to gain and nothing to lose.
3: Nothing but your life.
2: Yeah, what about yours?
3: They'll never convict me.
2: They'll be so sure.
3: I'm innocent. They can't even keep me here another 24 hours.
2: Oh, your lawyers are going to spring you, huh?
3: I have influential friends, Mr. Barnes. And when I'm free, I want to be left alone. You understand?
2: You don't frighten me, Miss Cola. I'll get the goods on you if it's the last thing I ever do.
3: If you try, it will be the last thing you ever do.
4: Miss Cola...
3: Oh, thank you.
5: Nina, you're free. You're free, darling.
3: Yes, I know. George told me he was getting out a writ. You see, Mr. Barnes, I have influential people.
2: Well, they won't always be able to help you.
3: No? Come along, Carolyn. I have so much to tell you.
5: Yes, dear. Mr. Barnes, you've got to help me.
2: What?
5: It's a matter of life and death. Come to the house tonight at 10 o'clock. I'll be feeding the birds in the aviary.
2: Right.
6: Carolyn! What are you doing?
5: I'm coming, Nina. I'm coming.
7: Miss Cola. Miss Cola.
5: Oh, Mr. Barnes, thank heaven you're here. I was afraid you wouldn't come.
2: You said it was a matter of life and death.
5: It is. It is. My sister's been lying to the police, and she's made me lie for her, too.
2: What do you mean?
5: Well, that night you were here, that night Michael was killed... She told you she was in the house with me all evening, but she wasn't. She was out with him, walking through the park.
2: Why didn't you tell the police?
5: I couldn't. I was afraid of what she might do to me. You don't know her, Mr. Bond. She'd kill me if she thought I was telling you this. But I've got to tell somebody. I've just got to.
2: Wait a minute, kid. Get hold of yourself. The night this fellow Michael was killed, your sister made you say that she was home with you all evening.
5: Yes, that's right.
2: Did she tell you why she wanted you to lie for her?
5: Yes. I don't believe it. Except she had nothing to do with Michael's death, but there was no way of proving her innocence. She was afraid that police might convict her on circumstantial evidence of...

0: talking out of school?
1: No, no.
0: What have you told him?
1: Nothing. Nothing. I haven't said a word.
0: You're lying. Go into the house, Carolyn.
2: Just a moment.
0: Are you meddling again, Mr. Barnes?
2: I'm more than meddling. I'm going to protect the state's key witness in its case against you.
0: So you have told him?
1: Yes. Yes, I told him everything. I don't care what you do to me. I don't care.
0: Be quiet. Be quiet, I
2: say. How long do you think you can keep this up, Miss Caller? Aren't five cold-blooded murders enough for you?
0: You're a fool, Barnes.
2: Phone the police, Carolyn. Hurry. I'll keep her here until they arrive.
0: Carolyn, don't you dare.
2: Phone the police, I tell you. She'll kill you if you don't.
1: Yes, I'll call them.
0: Carolyn, come back here.
2: The jig's just about up, Miss Caller.
0: You think you're clever, don't you?
2: Not especially. But I know who committed those murders.
0: You don't. You're wrong, Mr. Barnes. I can prove that you're wrong.
2: You're wasting your breath.
0: But I'm innocent, I tell you. And I can prove it if you give me half a chance.
2: What chance did you give McGraw?
0: I wasn't anywhere near McGraw when he was killed. And Michael was my best friend.
2: Yeah, tell that to the cop.
0: Give me a break, Mr. Barnes. I'll admit I was with Michael that night he was killed, but I didn't do it. I couldn't have done it.
2: You couldn't have done it?
0: No. I'll show you why if you let me go back to the place where it happened.
2: What do you think I am?
0: I think you're a gentleman, Mr. Barnes. And I know you want to find out who murdered your friend. But you never will find out if they convict me. You'll never find the real murderer. Won't you believe me? Won't you give me this one last chance?
2: I don't know.
0: Please, let me prove that you're wrong.
2: Okay. Where do you want to go?
0: Back to the edge of the cliff.

0: Michael and I were standing just about here, Mr. Bond.
1: Yes, go on.
0: We were talking about the mysterious murders that had taken place on these bluffs overlooking the harbor. We were joking about the fact that I was a woman dressed in white.
1: You're in white again tonight, Miss Cola.
0: Yes, it's my favorite color.
1: I see.
0: We stood here for a while, and then the cold air chilled me, so I asked Michael for his coat. May I have your coat, please, Mr. Bond?
1: What's the idea?
0: I want to show you what happened.
1: Well, do you have to be that graphic?
0: Yes, it's important. The details are terribly important.
1: All right, you can have my coat. But I'm warning you, Miss Cola. I know the game. Slipping a silk noose over a man's neck is done more easily when his coat's off. That's why all the victims were found in their shirt sleeves.
0: But Michael was the only one I knew. I couldn't possibly have had a motive for killing the others. They're complete strangers to me.
1: That's not much of a defense. Psychopathic murderers often kill without a motive. They do it for the thrill it gives them, whether they know their victims or not. All right, continue with your story, Miss Cola.
0: Well, after I put on Michael's coat, I started toward the house.
1: Eh?
0: And then I missed my bag.
1: Eh?
0: I guess I left it near the edge in this, over there somewhere beside that rock. Good heavens.
1: What's the matter?
0: Isn't that another bag over there?
1: Where?
0: Beside the rock. Get it, Mr. Barnes, and bring it here.
1: What?
0: Bring it here.
1: Oh, no, you bring it here.
0: Oh, all right. If you're that frightened of me, I will. Just an ordinary bag. I don't know why you were afraid of picking it up. Nothing could have... Oh, my neck! I knew you couldn't resist another victim, Mr. Barnes. But you forgot about my strong hand and this coat I borrowed from you. You should have known better than to try that trick while I still had it on.
1: There are other ways of committing murder, Miss Cola.
0: And I'm sure a psychopathic killer like yourself knows most of them.
1: Yes, I do.
0: Stay where you are.
2: You're smarter than I thought, Miss Cola. I never dreamed that you'd plant a gun in that bag.
0: That was the chief's idea. You underrated our police force, Barnes. We've suspected you for some time. We couldn't get the goods on you till tonight.
2: We?
0: Yes. Didn't you know there were women detectives? My sister and I have been leading you on ever since you...

0: That Barnes boy gave me the willies. And that, of course, leads to the gimmies. Well, look here. Here's Laptop with the wanties.
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1: This is The Mysterious Traveler inviting you to join me on another journey into the realm of the strange and the terrifying. I hope you will enjoy the trip, that it will thrill you a little and chill you a little. So settle back, get a good grip on your nerves, and be comfortable, if you can, as we join forces with a man who had unique powers which enabled him to accomplish tremendous good, or tremendous evil. I call his story The Man Who Knew Everything. My story begins in a small, very expensive nightclub, the Crystal Club. The room is crowded with men and women in evening dress, there to see and hear the star attraction, Randor the Mystic, mind reader extraordinary. In a small office with the door locked, Nick Thompson, owner of the club, and his press agent, Jerry Fenton, are in conference.
2: I don't like it, Jerry. I tell you, I don't like it. The grand jury is all set to bring in an indictment against me. The heat's on. My contacts with City Hall are no good anymore.
3: Well, it seems to me, Nick, about 5 years ago, there was another grand jury camping on your trail. But all of a sudden, they lost interest, right?
2: Yes, that's right.
3: I sort of heard rumors that those grand jurors got a few anonymous phone calls suggesting what might happen if Nick Thompson was indicted.
2: They did. That's when they lost interest. But it won't work now, Jerry.
3: You're not turning soft, I hope.
2: Could I handle the gambling monopoly in this town if I was soft? You know me better than that.
3: Just the same if I were in your shoes.
2: Yeah, if you were in my shoes, what would you do, smart guy?
3: I'd make a few changes, Nick. I'd consolidate a couple of, well, should we call them business rivals?
2: You mean you'd try to take over Nobby Williams' rackets? Maybe Fat Boy Latimer's? Is that what you mean?
3: That's just what I mean. I've been wondering for 2 years why you let him alone.
2: You sap. Times have changed. This investigation proves it. Your father started it. Now every local prosecutor is starting a cleanup campaign of his own.
3: So?
2: Public attitude is different, too. I started putting the heat on Williams and Latimer now. This town would blow up right in all our faces.
3: You're wrong, Nick. Get strong enough and nobody can touch you, not even the public. Listen, if you controlled Rocky's mob and the Fat Boys organization, you'd be so powerful the governor himself wouldn't dare interfere with you.
2: Big talk for a pencil pusher. I asked you what's the dope down at headquarters, not for advice on how to run my business.
3: And I told you. Down at headquarters, they're waiting to see which way the wind's blowing. If you can blow it your way hard enough, they'll coast along with you. But if you sit around chewing your nails until the grand jury finds a true bill against you, all of a sudden you won't have any friends.
2: Talk, talk, talk. Give me a concrete suggestion. That's what I want.
3: Must be some way to get at those grand jurors. Everybody has something in his life that he doesn't want known.
2: Those jurors are a hand-picked blue ribbon bunch. To pick up anything against them, you'd have to read their minds.
3: Read their minds? Very interesting idea, Nick. Maybe Randor the Mystic could do it. If you put it to him, right?
2: That Oriental faker. He's got a good act, but it's just an act.
3: Oh, you're wrong. I tried him out last night. He read my mind, Nick. Told me exactly what I was thinking. Including a few thoughts that strictly weren't for publication.
2: Sucker. It's just a trick.
3: Okay, if you want to believe that. Well, if you're through weeping on my shoulder about the grand jury, let's step out and watch Randor put on his act.
2: No need to. I can switch on my loudspeaker in here and hear everything going on outside.
3: Very convenient.
2: Comes in handy.
4: And so...
2: Yeah, there he is.
4: Gentlemen, I shall demonstrate the mystic powers which I bring from the sacred Orient. I shall not ask you to write questions on a piece of paper. Just think that. That is all. Think them, and I shall answer them.
2: What hui? But they eat it up.
3: I tell you, it's not hui.
4: I perceive a thought. A certain gentleman is wondering if his wife knows where he was last night. No, sir, she does not. Please, such trivial thoughts, I must not waste my powers on them. Ah, here is something else. It's just a test, but it may convince you. Lady in the red dress wishes me to tell her what her automobile license number was in 1945. It was YX4590, am I correct? She is not.
3: Yeah, I'd explain that, except by mind reading.
2: She's a stupid boss. Let's shut it off.
3: The lady in the red dress happens to be a friend of mine. I asked her to try out Randor with that question. She's no stooge.
2: Listen, if he's not a fake, why doesn't he use his mind reading to make some real dough? Could clean up
3: the racism, the stock market. Oh, the Swami's a dope. He says his power mustn't be used for personal gain. He sends all his earnings to the famine sufferers in India.
2: Oh, hooey. Ah, forget Randor. What are we going to do about the grand jury?
3: Well, I'll think of something. Oh, by the way, where's Randor live?
2: 311 West Street. Why?
3: Just curious. Well, I'll drift along, Nick. Meanwhile, I'll work on your problem.
1: From the nightclub, Jerry Fenton went directly to 311 West Street. There, he located Randor the Mystic's small apartment and let himself in with a picklock. Once inside, he turned on a light and began searching the place. A thick manuscript in a desk drawer attracted his attention, and he settled himself to read it. But he was still reading an hour later when, unexpectedly, the door opened.
4: Who's here? Who's in my lodging?
3: Hello, Randor. Home early, aren't you?
4: Friends, the press agent. For what purpose have you broken into my room?
3: Well, I've been meaning to have a little talk with you. I thought I'd drop in early and wait.
4: You are lying. You have my manuscript in your hands. The fruit of my life's experience.
3: Yes. Interesting reading. Saves me a lot of trouble.
4: Give it to me and go.
3: I don't think so, Randor. You see, in chapter 5 here, you've outlined exactly how you manage your mind-reading trick. Very interesting. Now I savvy those cough drops you're always chewing. They're doped with a drug which sharpens your mind so that you can really catch what someone else is thinking.
4: That is true. It is a secret known only to qualified practitioners of the art of yogi. It is not for the multitude.
3: One person's no multitude. Meaning myself.
4: No. You must not tamper with such powers. Your knowledge is not great enough.
3: It's great enough to get me the right stuff from a drugstore to make a mind reader out of me, too. That's all I need, Randor.
4: No, I read your thoughts. They are evil. You wish power, wealth for yourself. You intend to use criminal methods to get them.
3: So what? Do you know a better way?
4: I cannot permit it.
3: You can't stop it, old man. I've got the secret now. That's all there is to it.
4: You must forget it or else you must die.
3: Hey, you're going to kill me with that little knife? You're making me laugh, Randor. Now, take
4: no.
3: it.
4: No.
3: There. But I won't use it on you. I have a better idea. This pillow. I hold it over your face for a couple of minutes. Well, tomorrow the cops will think your ticker just gave out.
4: No, you dare not. This power you have stolen, it will turn on you. Men's thoughts are not to be trusted. You will discover it.
5: Engine, you master.
3: Sorry, Randor. Nothing's stopping me now. I'm on my way to the top.

0: Jerry.
1: Oh, hello, Rocky. Nick in his office.
0: Yeah. He wants to see you.
1: He's been wondering where you've been the last week.
0: Yeah, I've been busy.
1: He's kind of sore.
0: Yeah, it's too bad. I'll go in and cheer him up.
2: Hello, Nick.
3: Fenton. Where the devil have you been?
0: Last place you'd look for me. Been down to the courthouse.
3: Courthouse?
0: Listening to the grand jury hearings.
3: I want you where I could get a hold of you. Randall the mystic conked out last week. Heart attack in his apartment.
0: Yeah, so I read in the paper.
3: How to get another attraction fast. And I needed you to work up the publicity.
0: But I've been working on a more important problem. The grand jury's decided to indict you.
3: How do you know that? I mean, are you positive?
0: Yes, I'm positive. That's the problem I've been working on.
3: What do you mean?
0: I can fix that grand jury if I want to.
3: You can? How?
0: That's my secret. Now, the question is, what's it worth to you?
3: $5,000 cash on the line.
0: $5,000. Is that all 10 years in prison is worth to you?
3: Look, Jerry. You're working for me, understand? If you can fix the grand jury for me, I'm willing to give you a bonus. But you can't hold me up.
0: I want an equal partnership in all your operations. This club, your gambling concessions, everything.
3: A half interest? You must be nuts.
0: Well, if you go to jail, you lose everything. Well, is it a deal?
3: You're getting some big ideas, Jerry.
0: You don't know how big. Confidentially, Nick, I expect to be governor of this state someday.
3: Governor? You?
0: And I may go beyond that. But right now the question is, am I in for a half interest or not?
3: Okay. Deliver the goods and it's a deal.
0: All right, I'll start right now. I have here the names and phone numbers of 3 members of the grand jury. I'm going to phone them. You can listen in on the extension. The first one I'm going to call is Jones, the foreman. Come on, listen in, Nick, but don't say anything.
3: Okay.
0: Hello, is this Mr. Jones? Well, this is a friend calling, Mr. Jones. I have some advice for you. Tomorrow, when the grand jury meets, you're going to prevent it from indicting a certain Nick Thompson. No, I'm not crazy. I'm just telling you, if you know what's good for you, you'll see no indictment is voted. Now, listen, Jones, let's get down to cases. You're a respectable citizen, but like a lot of other citizens, you've got woman trouble. Yeah. There's a little brunette in Boston you sort of drop in on every once in a while. Well, shall I give you her address? 91753 Boylston Street. Yeah. You'd like your wife to know about her? And the newspapers? Well, I thought not. Okay, see that Nick Thompson doesn't get indicted. That's all.
3: Sounded scared. You had the goods on him, Jerry.
0: Sure, I had the goods on him. And that's the little secret he thought no other living soul knew about.
3: How did you find out?
0: Never mind that. Well, I got to call a couple of more jurors who also have their little secrets. And then we can talk, Nick. That's my final word, Wentworth. You help quash that indictment or I spill what I know. Now, goodbye. Well, Nick, you feel better now?
3: Gotta hand it to you, Jerry. You've got those 3 citizens buffaloed. Now, spill it.
0: How'd you find out? I hung around the courtroom, reading their minds.
3: Reading their minds? What kind of guff is that?
0: No, it's the truth. How else could I know?
3: I don't know, but if you expect me to believe that mind-reading, Huey...
0: Look, Nick, before Randor died, he passed on his little secret to me.
3: Randor? Told you how to read minds?
0: No, there's nothing to it except concentration. Of course, you have to be close to whoever you're working on, but that's all.
3: I don't believe it.
0: How else would I know that you're still wanted for murder in California?
3: I'm what?
0: Pasadena, 1938. Will they give you the details?
3: Now, wait a minute. This isn't a gag anymore.
0: It never was a gag. You see, Nick, you and I are going to get along fine because I have the goods on you. Just sitting here, I've been picking up your most secret thoughts.
3: That case. You should have known about this gun. But you didn't.
0: Yes, I did, but you can't kill me.
3: You're not human. A bullet won't stop you like it will somebody else.
0: Sure it will, but that gun is busted. Been busted for weeks. You've just neglected to have it fixed.
3: Well, I'll be...
4: And it's busted.
5: Rocky! Rocky, broken!
4: Yeah, Nick?
3: Come in. Close the door.
4: Sure, Nick.
0: What's up?
3: Stanton here. He's gotten a few big ideas. Too big. We're going to have to cut him down to size.
4: You mean, blast him?
3: You know, it's too much. And his mouth is too big. Let him have it, Rocky. Right now.
4: Well, gee, Jerry, you heard what Nick said?
0: Yeah, I heard him. Guess we aren't friends anymore. So you'd better do as he says. Go ahead, shoot.
4: If that's how it's going to be...
3: Wait a minute. You're pointing that gun at me. Rocky,
4: are you... Sorry, Nick. Me and Jerry had a talk earlier. I'm working for him now.
6: You.
0: Good work, Rocky. A partnership idea would never have worked out anyhow. All right, now, after you've gotten rid of Nick, just start spreading the word to the boys that I'm running things now.

0: Hello, Jerry.
1: Oh, Rocky. Sit you down.
0: Thanks. I want to talk to you, Jerry.
1: Well, I'm rather busy, Rocky, unless it's something important.
0: It's pretty important. See, the boys are getting restless. They're waiting for you to deliver.
1: Waiting for me to deliver what?
0: And you know you said you were going to expand, take over Nobby Williams' territory, and Fat Boy Latimer's?
1: Well, I'm already doing it, Rocky. I started a week ago.
0: Yeah, but how? You had a conference with Nobby and the Fat Boy, told him everything would stay just like it was.
1: Well, that's what I told him, Rocky. It doesn't have to be true.
0: I don't follow you.
1: Now, look. At that conference, I learned certain things.
0: Yeah.
1: Now, never mind how, but I learned. I learned about two murders for which Nobby Williams can get the chair. I discovered enough about Fat Boy Latimer's income tax cheating to get him 10 years at Leavenworth.
0: You did. But I was there. I didn't hear you.
1: Never mind what you did or didn't hear. I got the information. I gave it to the authorities days ago. As soon as they pin it down, Nobby and the Fat Boy will be booted into jail. When that happens, their organizations fall into my lap just like ripe plums.
0: Yeah, but can you be sure it'll work?
1: It'll work. And it'll mean we don't have to fire a shot. The public will never know anything's happened. Now, there's only one drawback, though.
0: Yeah.
1: It's going to take a little time. The boys will just have to be patient, that's all.
0: Well, I suppose I can calm them down. But, Jerry, We got to have dough. We've been laying low since the big investigation started, not taking in anything. Those boys have got to be paid.
1: I know. What's our monthly payroll?
0: About 50 grand.
1: Need some capital for operations, too. Well, you see, Rocky, a little later, I'm going into politics.
0: Politics?
1: In fact, I expect to be governor in about 5 years.
0: Governor? Yeah. You? Jerry, you sure you got all your marbles?
1: Listen, Rocky, and get this straight.
0: Yeah.
1: I have a way of learning anybody's most closely guarded secrets. Anybody's.
0: Yeah, but Jerry...
1: I told you about that little deal out in St. Paul, didn't I? The one where you started...
0: Yeah, Jerry, not so loud. Somebody might hear. I could get the chair for that.
1: You will, too, if you step out of line. Now, tell me. How did I find out about it?
0: I don't know. This was by magic. I'd have sworn nobody ever...
1: All right. Call it magic, if you want. Now, just think. Suppose I can find out the one thing a man, any man, is afraid of having known. Well, then I got a handle over him, haven't I?
0: I'll say you have.
1: So I go to all the big politicians, one at a time. I convince them I know their entire past, every dirty deal they've ever been mixed up in.
0: Well, they'd make you president to keep you quiet.
1: That's what I'm figuring on. But that's for the future. Right now, I need quick money to operate on it. Yeah, I can get it in Wall Street, but big financial deals sometimes take a year to set up.
0: The boys won't wait that long.
1: I know. So, you got any suggestions?
0: Yeah, I do. Something I had my eye on for a long time, only Nick wouldn't let me try it. A payroll stick-up.
1: Payroll?
0: Yeah.
1: Well, maybe... He just wants to get going, if it's safe enough.
0: There'd be a cinch. It's the S&J Company across the river. Every Friday, they send an armored truck to the bank, pick up 125 grand, cart it back. If we could pick off that truck some nice, safe way...
1: 125 grand?
0: That's right.
1: All right, Rocky, I'll look into it. And for a beginning, I'm going over to talk to the treasurer of the S&J Company. Yes, I may be able to learn a lot from him.

0: Yeah, Jerry?
1: Come in, will you, Rocky?
0: Right away, Jerry.
1: Close the door, Rocky. I got some bill for you.
0: You mean about that payroll job?
2: That's it. Yeah, it's all set. Now, this is Friday. By 10 p.m., we'll have that payroll.
0: Have you got it figured to take the armored car?
2: We don't need to.
0: Don't need to, but...
2: For your information, the money is not carried in the armored car. That's a bluff.
0: A bluff?
2: The payroll's actually delivered in an old truck marked Tropical Linens. An hour after the armored car leaves, the laundry truck drives up at the rear of the bank. The driver, he's a little man wearing horn-rimmed glasses, carries in a bundle of clean towels, comes out with a bag of dirty ones. The payroll's hidden among the dirty towels.
0: How'd you find all that out?
2: I talked to the S&J treasurer. The rest is my secret.
0: Okay, Jerry. Okay.
2: So tonight, follow the laundry truck. Pick it up. Take it to our own garage. Get the payroll, then get rid of the truck and driver. After that, report back to me.
0: Well, if you can work like this all the time, Jerry.
2: Yeah.
0: Why stop at becoming...

0: I think the driver of that truck is getting wise we're following him, Mike. Yeah, speeding up a little. Now move up and cut him off. It's time to take him. Okay, swing in. Swing in! Cross up to the curb. All right, that does it. I'll take him. You follow. Okay, fella, sit tight. You won't get hurt.
1: What's the meaning of this? I don't understand.
0: You will fast enough. And move over. I'm getting in.
1: But you can't. This is my truck. Oh, a gun, huh?
0: Now, Buster, you and me are going for a nice little ride. I'm the new paymaster. I'm picking up that payroll you've gotten back.
1: You're crazy. I haven't got any payroll, just dirty town.
0: Yeah. We'll see, Buster. We'll see.
2: Yes, yes, who is it?
0: Rocky Brogan.
2: Oh, come in, Rocky. Oh, you're back quick. Who's that you got with you?
0: All right, inside.
1: Come on, inside. You're making a mistake.

0: You wait outside while I talk to this man.
1: Okay. But I hope you haven't made any mistake, Jerry. For your sake.
0: All right now, my friend. We can get the truth.
1: I've told you the truth. I've told it over and over. I deliver towels. I don't know anything about a payroll. Nothing at all.
0: I can't be wrong. Yeah, let me see. Where are my cuffs? Yeah, here they are. Yeah. Now we can talk. Where is that payroll?
1: How often must I tell you you're making an awful mistake? If you want money, I've got $10 on me. That's...
0: Well, so that's the answer. Very clever, aren't you?
1: What do you mean?
0: The laundry bag with the payroll in it is hidden in a special compartment underneath the floor of that truck. No wonder Rocky couldn't find it.
1: No. You can't know that. That compartment is my own idea. Nobody in the world but me knows about it.
0: I know about it. Just as I know anything I need to. Including the fact you're hiding a .25 caliber pistol inside your waistband.
1: You knew that? You should have done something about it. Now it's too late. I've got you covered.
0: So you have.
1: You've got to let me go, do you hear? Or I'll shoot. I'll kill you.
0: Then shoot. Go ahead, shoot.
1: I warn you. Let me go or I will shoot.
0: My friend, you can't shoot. You've never fired a gun in your life. You bought that gun from your brother-in-law 2 years ago. Just to carry to scare off possible thieves. But you've never even loaded it. You can't shoot because the gun isn't loaded.
1: How do you know all that?
0: Because I can read your thoughts. Give me that gun.
1: No.
0: Then we'll get to that pay.
1: No, I warn you, stand back.
0: Shut the eye. Oh.
1: What happened in here? Jerry. Jerry.
2: Dead. I killed him. The gun was loaded after all, and I thought it was empty. All the time I thought it was empty.

This is the mysterious traveler again. Poor Jerry. He was all set to become the greatest man in the world. Now he's just another name in the secretary. So that's what Brandor the Mystic meant when he said men's thoughts are not to be trusted. When a man doesn't even know his gun is loaded, what good is it to read his mind? But perhaps Jerry's fate will be a lesson to you. Don't depend on someone else to do your thinking for you. Because sometimes you may find... Oh, you have to get off here. I'm sorry. I'm sure we'll meet again. I take this same train every week at this same

You have just heard The Mysterious Traveler. You can enjoy other adventures of The Mysterious Traveler in The Mysterious Traveler magazine. In our cast were Chuck Webster, Santos Ortega, Brett Morrison, and Maurice Tarplin, who played the title role. Original music by Fred Mendelson. All characters in this story were fictitious, and any resemblance to actual persons living or dead was purely coincidental.

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WJZM today marks its 10th anniversary of service to the Queen City of the Cumberland. Phil Tonkin speaking. This program came to you from New York. 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

0: last resource, she put one arm out of the window and one foot up the chimney. Suddenly she heard a voice outside and stopped to listen.
1: Marianne, Marianne, fetch me my gloves this moment.
0: Then came a little pattering of feet on the stairs. Alice knew it was the rabbit coming to look for her, and she trembled till she shook the house, quite forgetting that she was now about 1,000 times as large as the rabbit and had no reason to be afraid of it. Presently, the rabbit came up to the door and tried to open it. But as the door opened inwards and Alice's elbow was pressed hard against it, that attempt proved a failure. Alice heard it say to itself,
1: "Then I'll go round and get in at the window."
0: Alice waited till she fancied she heard the rabbit just under the window. Then she suddenly spread out her hand and made a snatch in the air. She did not get hold of anything, but she heard a little shriek and a fall and a crash of broken glass, from which she concluded that it was just possible it had fallen into a cucumber frame or something of the sort. Next came an angry voice, the rabbit's.
1: "Cat, cat, where are you?"
0: And then a voice she had never heard before.
1: "Sure then, I'm here, digging for apples, Your Honor." "Digging for apples indeed,"
0: said the rabbit angrily.
1: "Here, come help me out of this."
0: Sounds of more broken glass.
1: "Now, tell me, Pat, what's that in the window?"
2: "Sure, it's an arm, Your Honor."
1: "An arm, you goose? Whoever saw one that size? Why, it fills the whole window."
2: "Sure it does, Your Honor, but it's an arm for all that."
1: "Well, it's got no business there at any rate. Go and take it away."
0: There was a long silence after this. Then, the next moment, a shower of little pebbles came rattling in at the window, and some of them hit her in the face. Alice noticed, with some surprise, that the pebbles were all turning into little cakes as they lay on the floor. And a bright idea came into her head.
3: "If I eat one of those cakes, it's sure to make some change in my size. And as it can't possibly make me larger, it must make me smaller, I suppose."
0: So she swallowed one of the cakes and was delighted to find that she began shrinking directly. As soon as she was small enough to get through the door, she ran out of the house and found quite a crowd of little animals and birds waiting outside. They all made a rush at Alice the moment she appeared, but she ran off as hard as she could and soon found herself safe in a thick wood.
3: "The first thing I've got to do is to grow to my right size again. How is that to be managed? I suppose I ought to eat or drink something or other. But the great question is, what?"
0: The great question certainly was, what? Alice looked all around her at the flowers and the blades of grass, but she could not see anything that looked like the right thing to eat or drink under the circumstances. There was a large mushroom growing near her, about the same height as herself. And when she had looked under it, and on both sides of it, and behind it, it occurred to her that she might as well look and see what was on top of it. She stretched herself up on tiptoe and peeped over the edge of the mushroom, and her eyes immediately met those of a large blue caterpillar that was sitting on the top with its arms folded, quietly smoking a long hookah and taking not the smallest notice of her or of anything else.
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0: kind of glass tube was pointing at Matson's body. When the switch went in, there was a whining noise. And then a white light shot out of it. I know you won't believe this. When it hit the body, it went all soft. It was just like the bones had gone out of it. It just went all soft and kind of poured off the chair and onto the floor.
1: Midnight, the witching hour when the night is darkest, our fears the strongest, and our strength at its lowest ebb. Midnight, when the graves gape open and death strikes. How? You'll learn the answer in just a minute in The Heavy Death. And now, Murder at Midnight. Tales of mystery and terror by radio's Masters of the Macabre. Our story, written by Robert Newman, is a weird and fantastic nightmare called The Heavy Death. A road just outside the small town of Medford. And running up it, his face white and terror-stricken in the moonlight, is a small, slight man. He pauses every once in a while, his breath whistling in his nostrils, listening, then runs on again. Finally, seeing the two green lights of the state police barracks, he moans with relief. Runs in.
0: Oh, thank God there's somebody here. I was afraid. Look, officer, you got to get me away from here fast.
2: Yeah, just a minute, Mac. Take it easy.
0: No, easy. You'll be here any minute. Come and after me. I got to get away, I tell you.
2: And I'm telling you to take it easy. Just wait till I get through talking to Dr. Carden
0: here. Dr. Carden? Are you the Dr. Carden lives in the big white house near the river?
3: Why, yes.
0: Well, then you can tell him it's true. Otherwise, he won't believe me. Nobody will. It was you who swiped the big glass thing from your laboratory.
3: My Geiger counter? You stole it?
0: Well, he made me do it.
2: Oh, now, whoa. It's getting interesting. That's why Dr. Carden's here. You know anything about his assistant? Young chap named Matson?
0: Yeah. He's dead. He killed him.
3: Matson? Matson dead?
2: And maybe you better start from the beginning. Tell us the whole story.
0: Yeah, but I didn't even write time. He'd be coming after me and... Oh, okay. Like I said, you won't believe it. My name's Sullivan. They call me Shill because I'm... Come on, with Bryant's Giant Carnival. Weight guessing is my racket, but... I turn my hand at almost anything, you know, shell game, three-card Monte. Well, we hit town about 10 days ago for a three-day stand. The first two nights was pretty quiet. The third one was when it happened. There was a pretty fair crowd around, and I was warming him up for some weight guessing, with maybe some side bets, when he came up.
4: Okay, folks, okay. Step up, hurry up. And let Porky Sullivan dish your weight. A cupid doll has been 3 pounds off either way. Now, what do you say, lady? Your weight's not like your age, you know. It always shows.
0: What about you, sir? Guess your weight?
1: Do you really think you can?
0: Do I think?
4: Listen to him, folks. You bet your sweet life, brother.
5: Oh, I have already. The question is, will you bet your sweet life?
4: What? What do you mean? Look, do you want me to guess your weight or not, huh?
5: On the terms I outlined, why, yes. I'll be glad to have you try.
4: Try, sissy. Okay, folks, here we go. Now, let's see. A big man, a solid man. Hefty pair of arms on him. I say, 195 pounds.
5: 195.
4: And 3 pounds off either way, and you get a cupid doll. Now, just sit right down here on the scale. There you are. Hey, what goes on here? You broke my scale.
5: Yes, it only goes up to 350 pounds.
4: 350? What have you got in your pockets?
5: Would you like to look?
4: Nah. No, I don't know how you did it, but more power to you, brother. When I lose, that pay with a smile. Well, here's your cupid.
5: Thank you. No, that's not what we bet.
4: What? What do you mean?
5: I think you know what I mean. The carnival closes in about an hour. I'll be waiting.
0: He went walking off, slow and heavy. The crowd stood around for a couple of minutes, gaping at the broken scale and talking. Then they all decided it was some kind of a gag and went on and forgot about it. For me, I couldn't forget about it. Somehow, I didn't think it was a gag. There was something about him, the way he moved, the way he talked, that scared the pants off me. I hung around for a while, getting my stuff together, and then I looked up Rube Thomas. Rube's a big guy. He used to be a wrestler, and he was just closing up his Wheel of Fortune. Hiya, Rube. How are they going?
6: Not bad for a one-horse town. How's it you?
0: Oh, not too bad. But some wise guy busted my scale.
6: Huh? Busted your scale?
0: Yeah. Well... Rube, that's why I come over. He was a queer duck.
7: Just couldn't figure his pitch, but he said something about waiting for me when he closed up, so I thought...
6: So you're tut. Maybe you should have some protection walking out of the station.
7: Yeah.
6: That's a hot one.
7: What is?
6: You and your side bets. Well, don't worry about it. Ain't no one gonna lay a finger on you when you're with Rube Thomas.
7: I helped Rube take down the wheel. But even then, we were about the last to leave the fairgrounds. We went out through the main gate. It was pretty dark, but I wasn't worried anymore. I'd never yet seen anybody Rube couldn't handle. Then I heard footsteps. Slow and heavy ones. And then...
5: There you are. And I've been waiting for you.
7: Yeah? No kidding?
6: This the guy?
7: Yeah.
6: Okay, bub. What's the pitch? What's your racket?
5: Racket? There's no racket. Your friend and I had a bet. I've come to collect.
6: Yeah? Well, I'll tell you a funny thing about carnivals. When we pull up stakes and get ready to go, all bets is off.
5: I'm afraid this one can't be called off. You see, I need him.
6: You need him?
5: Yes. You bet your life, remember? And you lost.
7: You mean you... Oh, you're nuts.
5: People who have thought so, but I'm not. Shall we go?
7: No, I ain't gonna... Rube!
6: Take it easy, Shell. I told you all bets was off, mister. Now you're gonna blow him, I'm gonna have to get rough with you.
5: I wouldn't if I were you.
6: No? Well, here's one just for luck. Oh, my hand.
5: I warned you.
6: Will you? I'll break your bloody neck.
5: I'm sorry, I didn't want to hurt you.
7: You won't believe this. Like you probably won't believe what happened afterwards. He didn't swing or anything. He just kind of dropped his fist on Rube's head. And he smashed in his skull like it hit him with a lead pipe. Good Lord, you killed him.
5: Yes. Shall we go?
7: No, I...
5: Look at me into my eyes. That's right. Now remember this. You're mine. Mine to do it exactly as I wish. And you do exactly what I wish. Do you understand?
7: Yes.
5: Good. Then let's go.
7: Something happened. Happened to me then and there. Something I ain't over yet. It wasn't just that I was scared, more scared than I've ever been in my life. It was something else. When I looked into his eyes, it was like I just plain didn't count. That no one or nothing did. Then I just had to do whatever he wanted, whatever he said. We got in his car and drove to his your place, Doc, and we stopped in front of it, and he pointed a kind of low building behind it.
5: That is Dr. Carden's laboratory, and he has something there I need. A Geiger counter. You're going in and get it for me.
7: You mean swipe it?
5: Yes. It would take too much time to make one of my own, and as I said, I need it. Now, it's a long glass tube, about this size, with filaments inside it.
7: Yeah, but suppose somebody sees me. Suppose somebody comes...
5: Carden's away in Washington with that childish atomic energy commission of theirs. There's only Matz and his assistant, and he must be sleeping. If he should try and stop you, well, you'll have to take care of him. But remember, I want that Geiger counter.
7: Like I said, it was like I was numb. Didn't have a mind of my own. I did it. Found an open window. Went in and got what he wanted. Brought it out to him. He didn't say a word. He just put it in the back of the car and we drove away. It was about 11:45 when we got to his place. Big rambling house at the foot of a mountain. He took me around the back through a kind of iron door and... Well, it was like out of Buck Rogers, the 25th century. Big glass tubes and... Dynamos, wires. He must have noticed me staring because he said...
5: Go ahead, look around. There's equipment here that doesn't exist anyplace else in the world.
7: Yeah, but what's it all for?
5: And if I told you, you'd be even more frightened than you are now. By the way, what's your name?
7: Sullivan. Shel Sullivan.
5: I'm Dr. Vance. Dr. Brian Vance.
7: Doctor?
5: Of nuclear physics. Without doubt, the greatest scientist in the world today. Do you know anyone else who has been able to convert most of the elements of the human body into the heavy isotopes?
7: Look, I don't know what you mean, but is that...
5: Yes. That is why not only my weight, but the entire atomic mass of my body... What's that?
7: Sounds like a car.
5: Yes, but Coop... Oh, Matson. Must have heard you in the laboratory, followed us.
7: Well, I was as quiet as I could, be honest.
5: There's nothing to be worried or excited about. Hello, Matson.
8: Vance. I should have known it was you.
5: Should have known what with me?
8: That stole our Geiger. You did an awful lot of strange things in your career, Vance, but this time you've gone just a little too far. This time I've got you dead to rights.
5: I'm afraid it's just the other way around, Matson.
8: What do you mean? What? Vance,
5: You don't really think I'd let you or anyone interfere with what I'm doing, do you?
7: You killed him, you...
5: Of course. Drag him over there out of the way. There's a certain experiment I'm just about ready to try, and his body will come in very handy.
1: With Shil Sullivan staring at him in abject horror, Dr. Vance turns away from the body on the floor, lumbers over to one of his instruments, and begins examining it. And far away, the town's church steeple, the clock strikes 12 for...
9: Murder!

0: And now, back to Murder at Midnight and The Heavy Death.
1: It's just a moment later. Sergeant Rowe and Dr. Carden are staring incredulously at Sullivan as he pauses for a moment in his terrifying story. Then the trooper says,
2: "We did find Thomas's body out by the fairground, but it was an accident. Hit by a truck or something. You mean this Vance killed Madsen just like that?"
3: "Shot him without turning a hair."
2: Sure sounds to me like... Dr. Carden, what do you think?
4: "I don't know, Sergeant. I do know Vance. I knew that he had a laboratory somewhere near here, and... well, it's true that he probably knows as much about nuclear physics as anyone in the world. We tried several times to get him to work with us during the war, but he laughed at us, said that what we were doing was childish."
2: "Yes, but this other business, this changing himself, making himself heavy..."
3: "Yeah, even his voice was heavy, like..."
2: "Is that possible, Doctor?"
4: "Theoretically, yes, I suppose it is. After all, Professor Urey did it with hydrogen, made heavy water, and we've done it with uranium."
2: "Yes, but why would he want to do it? Why?"
4: "There, I can only guess. For all his genius, I've always felt Vance was a little mad. It's possible he believes that by changing the atomic weight of his body, he can make it immune to disease."
3: "Yeah, that's right. It's true. He said he was going to live forever."
2: "Well, go on, Sullivan. What happened after that?"
3: "He made me help him do things around the laboratory. Wire and stuff like that. Seems he got tired pretty easy and his hands was too heavy to do work that was delicate-like. Maybe that's why he needed someone else around. Finally, I couldn't keep my eyes open anymore and I fell asleep on a cot in the corner. I don't know if he ever slept or not. If he did, I never seen him. When I woke up, it was around noon and he had Matson's body propped up in a chair against a kind of a silver screen."
5: "So you finally got up, eh, Sullivan? I was just going to wake you."
3: Yes, sir. I'm kind of hungry, sir."
5: "Oh, yes, food. Well, you're going to help me with a little experiment first, and then we can eat."
3: "Yes, sir. What kind of experiment? You mean..."
5: "Why, yes. An experiment on our friend Matson's body. He won't mind. Just a little calcium transmutation. First, we switch on our alpha generator here. Then we make a few frequency adjustments."
3: "What? What are you going to do?"
5: "You'll see. Over there, stand by that master switch on the converter. When I give the word..."
3: "Yes, sir."
5: "Then let it climb just a little higher. A little higher. Now!"
6: "Oh! Look at Lauren! No! No!"
3: There's a kind of glass tube pointing at Madsen's body. When I threw the switch, a white light shot out of it. I know you won't believe this, but when it hit the body, it went all soft. It was like the bones had gone out of it. It just went all soft and kind of poured off the chair out of the floor. I must have faded or something. When I come to, Vance was standing over me, smiling.
5: "Anything the matter, Sullivan? Don't you feel well?"
3: "Yes, sir. I'm all right. That was the most awful, most terrible thing."
5: "Sullivan, if you were a soldier and you saw that happen to the man next to you, would you feel much like fighting after that?"
3: "What? You mean you're going to do that?"
5: "I'd advise you not to ask too many questions. We'll dispose of the rest of the body later, but now let's eat."
3: Like I said, it was just about a week ago. I can't really tell you what happened after that because I was in a daze most of the time. We worked, him showing me what to do, wire and solder and stuff. We ate. Sometimes he let me sleep. Then this morning it happened. I woke up at about 10. He was standing looking at this thing we'd been making.
5: "Well, Sullivan, it's finished. Just a few adjustments and we're ready to go."
3: "Yes, sir."
5: "And I'm profoundly grateful to you for your help. I will show you how grateful in a very concrete fashion."
3: "You mean you're going to let me go? You're going to let me go?"
5: "Go? Really, Sullivan, that's a little foolish, isn't it?"
3: "Well, I don't know. I just thought..." "Yeah, I guess it is. Well..."
5: "Where are you going?"
3: "Inside to fix some breakfast."
5: "No, Sullivan, no food."
3: "No food?"
5: "No, because tonight you're going to enjoy a tremendous experience. One I experienced myself several months ago. And the process is much simpler when the stomach is empty."
3: "Process? You mean you're going to make me like you? Heavy?"
5: "Yes, Sullivan. I told you I was grateful to you and..."
3: "Oh, no, Doc. No, please, will you? For heaven's sake..."
5: "You're being rather childish. I'm not going to bother detailing what it will mean to you physiologically, the immunities it will give you. I will merely tell you that we'll do it tonight.
3: Getting changed to become like he was. Heavy as lead. Well, it did something to me. It was like I'd been dope, hypnotized. All that time afraid to do anything to make him mad. Now I was even more scared to stay. I made out like everything was fine, and I waited. I waited and watched. Then about an hour ago, I got my chance. He went into the house to get something. He didn't lock the door. I was out like a shot, grabbed his car and started down the driveway. As I went past the house, I heard a window open.
7: Sullivan, come back! Come back! You'll regret this! You'll regret it!
3: That's the story. I was so jittery, I went to a ditch just outside of town and had to run the rest of the way. I don't care whether you believe me or not, whether you think I'm nuts, what you do to me. I just want one thing. Get me away from here. Get me far away fast. Because he's going to be coming after me, I know it.
2: Well, I'm not saying what I think. Not yet. What about you, Dr. Carden?
4: I wouldn't like to say either. Knowing Vance, I believe he's capable of everything Sullivan told us. And theoretically, everything he described is possible.
3: No, I told you, I don't care whether you believe me or not. Just get me away from here.
2: I can't for an hour or so. I have to call Bridgeton, have them send down some men. Then we can really go into this. In the meantime, I'll put you in one of the detention cells. You'll be okay there.
3: Are they strong? Really strong?
2: Plenty strong enough to keep you in and anyone else out. Come on.
8: Ain't it about time? Ain't it? Hey, can't you hear me? Sergeant! Dr. Carden!
3: Oh, gee, Sarge. I was starting to get a little worried. I was... You.
5: Yes, Sullivan. You didn't really think you were going to get away, did you?
3: Oh. What are you going to do? You can't do anything. The cell door is locked.
5: And if it... Let's see...
3: There, you see? You can't break it down. You can't. It's steel.
5: Yes, Sullivan. But steel can be smashed if it has to be.
3: No.
5: I told you you'd regret running away, didn't I?
3: No. Look, I'll come back. I'll do anything you want.
5: I'm afraid it's too late, Sullivan.
3: No.
5: Too late for anything but this.
9: Dr. Carden.
4: Huh?
9: Did you hear it, too?
4: I'm not sure, but it did sound like...
9: This way, quick. Good Lord. Look at that cell door. Oh, and Sullivan. His skull.
4: Smashed like an eggshell. Well, Sergeant?
9: I guess I must be nuts, too. Or, look, Doc. He must have just left here. If we wait for the men from Bridgeton, give him time enough to get back to his place to those blasted ray things of his, there's no telling what he'll do, how many lives he'll cost. But if we leave right now, the two of us, maybe we can get there before him. Cut him off. What do you say? You game?
4: I'm game, Sergeant. Let's go.
9: That must be it. Right ahead.
4: The laboratory's probably around in back. Well, Sergeant, the lights are on.
9: Yeah. Maybe he left them on when he came into town and got Sullivan. Or maybe...
4: No. No, listen. He's back. We're too late.
9: What in heaven's name is that?
4: An electrostatic generator or a cyclotron. He's... Oh, good Lord. Up the mountain there. Look.
9: Great Scott. Looks like a hole or something. But it's moving.
4: A neutron beam. Disintegrating. Eating its way into the mountain. He must have found some way of harnessing...
9: Sergeant Carden, swinging his way. Must have seen us. Come on, run.
4: No good, Sergeant. Seems to have a range of almost half a mile.
9: But eating through solid rock that way. If it hits us...
10: You came to see just what Vance was doing, eh, Carden? Well, take a good look. The last one you'll ever take at anything. Well, you shall be the first to...
11: Did you think that you were going to get away with it, Vance?
4: What? Who's that?
11: Take a look at the Geiger.
4: Center. It's too much. I've got to cut that down.
11: And what'll happen when you release the load?
4: But I've got to cut it down. Besides, you're dead, Sullivan.
11: Yeah. And it's because I'm dead that you joined me. You can't do it alone. Yes.
4: Well, I
11: too slow.
4: It climbs in me. I...
12: What? The generator. I've got to cut that down, too.

0: Dr. Carden. Dr. Carden, where are you?
1: Over here, Sergeant.
0: You all right?
1: A little shaken up, but yes, I'm all right.
0: Oh, the laboratory. A whole house. Look.
1: Yes.
0: What happened?
1: Something got out of control. Too much centrifugal force, or the load released too suddenly, and the whole thing exploded. Now there are things that we'll never know. Except something we knew already. That science can either be man's servant, or his master and his doom.
2: And as I stand there, gazing at the smoking ruin that were once Vance's laboratory, through the blessed silence comes the distant clang of the clock in the town's church steeple. For the second time, striking 12 for...
3: Murder!

The part of Shil Sullivan was played by Frank Reddick. 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

0: But wait, let me explain something to you. I am not Mr. Lebowski. You're Mr. Lebowski. I'm the dude.
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features Ernest Chappell. 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

0: just sitting there and looking at the fire. And just the two of us, Carol was at the apartment in New York, made up of a cold. Well, I'd run into Jim on 39th Street that afternoon. He said, how's about driving out to the country to your place, huh? That's what we were talking about this night when it was raining. It was 12:30. We were all alone in the house.
1: How long you been here, Arnold?
0: Where?
1: Here? In Eddie's house?
0: This is my house.
1: It is now.
0: But don't forget it.
1: No. You feel funny living here?
0: No. I would. Yeah, I suppose you would.
1: Eddie ever come around?
0: Are you kidding?
1: No.
0: Does he? Well, how could he?
1: Well, he liked the house pretty well.
0: Yeah, if he came around now, he wouldn't recognize it.
1: I couldn't see what you'd done with it. It was so dark when he come in.
0: I'll show you in the morning.
1: Good.
0: Fire feels good. Yeah. Yeah, where you been all this time, Jim?
1: Different places. You stayed right here, huh?
0: Here? In New York. We think maybe Carol and I will move out here, though. Permanently in the spring.
1: Not for me.
0: Nobody asked me.
1: Say, Arnold. You got much left?
0: What do you mean? Much.
1: Well, I mean, you know, besides the house.
0: Why?
1: Well,
0: I got some.
1: Aye.
0: Why?
1: You broke?
0: Pretty near. You still got your card?
1: Union card?
0: Sure.
1: Well,
0: what do you mean,
1: well? If I'm going to play piano, I'm going to do it for fun.
0: What am I supposed to do?
1: Oh, I thought maybe you'd have an idea.
0: Well, I gave you an idea.
1: Yeah. That Eddie's piano?
0: That's my piano.
1: The one Eddie had, I mean.
0: Yeah.
1: I haven't touched a keyboard in years.
0: So, okay.
1: Yes, Eddie wouldn't mind if I play his piano. Well,
0: lay off that Eddie stuff, will you?
1: Like,

0: leave the piano alone.
1: Okay. We just talk.
0: Hmm?
1: Why don't you just shut up a while?
0: Oh, I kind of feel like talking, I guess.
1: Well, I don't.
0: Well, I talk. You just listen.
1: Want a drink?
0: No.
1: I'll have one. Yeah, I wouldn't want to be alone in this house with Eddie walking around. I
0: cut it out,
1: haunting you.
0: I told you to cut that out, you hear me?
1: Oh, now, look, you busted one of Eddie's best glasses.
0: You son!
1: Just what are you trying to cook up? I thought you weren't afraid of ghosts, son. Huh?
0: I'm not. I'm not, I tell you.
1: Okay, okay. What are you up to, Jim? I just thought maybe you'd... you know, get your mind on Eddie for a little while.
0: Why?
1: Well, I'll tell you. I gotta have some dough.
0: Oh.
1: I get it.
0: Good.
1: Then the answer's no. I mean, I gotta have it.
0: Well, listen, you got the big half when...
1: When we murdered Eddie... Nobody here but you and me.
0: What was that?
1: An ashtray fell off the piano on the keys. What's the matter? Think it was Eddie?
0: Yes, and I got just about enough of it.
1: It's awful cold in here all of a sudden. Hey, no wonder that door's open.
0: Well, I'll get it.
1: No. Wait. Maybe Eddie is in here. Come in, Eddie.
0: Don't say that.
1: Too late, Arnold. Shut the door, Eddie.

0: It was the wind, I told myself. There must have been the wind. The wind does funny things in an old house like this one. Sure it does. And the wind can open a door, and the draft through the doorway will close the door sometimes. Won't it? It couldn't be Eddie. Well, Eddie's dead. Eddie died 6 years ago, right here in this house. Right here in this room. Well, I couldn't help it. I liked Eddie. Well, Eddie was my cousin, wasn't he? I couldn't help it. He had more money than he knew what to do with. I couldn't help wanting his money. Well, everybody wants money, don't they? Eddie shouldn't have let me know he made that will and I was to get everything. The house and everything. I'm not going to be crazy. Eddie can't be. What if he was going to haunt me? He'd have been here before this. Wouldn't he?
1: Well, there isn't any way out of it, Al, you see? I gotta have Doom. Now.
0: And I won't give it to you.
1: Now, look, Arnold, let's be reasonable. You let me have this dough, and I'll go away, and I won't come back.
0: How do I know you won't?
1: Well, kid, you don't. But see, you haven't got any alternative.
0: I won't do it.
1: What do they do to him in this state?
0: Who? Murderers. Stop talking that way.
1: Hang him or burn him?
0: Well, you find out, too, if you try to squeal on me. You had just as much to do with it as I did.
1: Yeah, that's right. So I did.
0: No, don't try anything.
1: Oh, Arnold, don't be so dumb. That's the trouble with you. You're always so dumb.
0: What?
1: Listen. Who thought of knocking off Eddie in the first place?
0: You did.
1: Right. And who figured out a way to do it so nobody'd ever even suspicion he was murdered?
0: You did.
1: Well, then, jerk, you don't think I haven't got an out on this thing?
0: How?
1: I should tell you. Look, take my word for it, Arnold. I'm in the clear. And brother, you ain't. So you might as well lay it on the line and be happy.
0: I don't believe it.
1: Okay, so don't then. But believe me, Arnold, when I tell you it's going to cost you one thing or the other.
0: What do you mean?
1: The dough, Arnold. Or your life. You see?
0: I won't do it.
1: Stir up the fire a little. It's getting cold in here again.
0: Is that door open?
1: No. The door's closed, Arnold. Eddie's in here with us.
0: I didn't touch that poker.
1: Of course you didn't, Arnold. That was Eddie. Starting to stir up the fire for you.
0: No such thing as a ghost. But when people are dead, they're dead. They don't come back to haunt other people. Jim Paxton was playing some kind of a trick on me, just like he tricked me into killing Eddie. Well, I would never have thought of it till he suggested it. Then I used to lie awake nights thinking how fine it would be if Eddie was dead and I had all his money. And I remember how Jim Paxton worked on me. I remember how he said Eddie would be better off because he was so sick all the time. And during that time, he told me he'd figure out a way to kill Eddie so nobody'd ever have to face him. And he kept talking about what we could do with all the money Eddie had. And Eddie, in the next room with that crystal cocktail shaker of his, calling to us to come and have a drink with him. He was so lonesome. And the two of us would drink with him. And he never knew what we were thinking over the lens of our glasses. I remember Jim whispering in the corner.
1: Nice guy, Eddie. But he's so useless, Arnold.
0: Yeah, I remember Jim on the telephone.
2: Poor old Eddie. Always half drunk to deaden that continual pain.
0: Yeah, I remember waking up in the middle of the night and thinking I heard Jim's voice somewhere.
1: We'd be doing Eddie a favor, Arnold.
0: And a day in this very room and Eddie on the floor. And Jim walking across the room with that big, toothy grin of his and sticking out his hand and saying,
2: Congratulations, rich man.
0: And then the sound of a poker falling on a harp in Eddie's house at midnight. With nobody there but me and Jim Paxton.
1: That was Eddie. Starting to stir up the fire for you.
0: I want a drink.
3: No, now wait, Arnold.
0: Yeah, cut it out, Jim.
3: I said wait. We want to get this thing settled before you start to get tight.
0: No, I'm not going to get tight. I just want a drink.
3: You'll get a drink. I want to straighten this thing up first. Now, look.
0: I'll give you $1,000.
3: Why, you big-hearted old fella, you...
0: Not another dime. Hand me the bottle.
3: Kid, I don't want $1,000.
0: Will you give me a drink?
3: No. Kid, look. I want a lot more than 10 lousy $100 bills.
0: No, you're not going to get it.
3: I think I am.
0: Well...
3: How much? How much have you got?
0: None of your business.
3: Well, let's stop kidding around, Arnold. I got a pretty good idea how much dough you got.
0: You have not.
3: Why, you'd be surprised. Look, for $20,000, I'll never see you again.
0: $20,000? What do you think I am?
3: A jerk.
0: Now, listen.
3: A jerk that murdered his cousin.
0: With your help?
3: Arnold, I never touched him.
0: Well, but you...
3: You killed him.
0: Well, you're just as guilty as I am. Give me a drink.
3: After a while. What about this 20 G's?
0: You know what I could do, Jim?
3: What could you do, Arnold?
0: Well, you said I killed Eddie.
3: You did?
0: It ever occurred to you that I might kill you?
3: Sure.
0: I'm bigger than you, Jim.
3: Yep.
0: Why, I could...
3: You could choke me. Or you could hit me with a poker. Or maybe you got guns here. You could shoot me.
0: I think I will get you.
3: Do, huh?
0: Yes, I do.
3: Wait a minute, Arnold.
0: Why should I?
3: Well, I'll tell you. I'll tell you, Arnold.
0: Go on.
3: See, the trouble with you is you're so dumb.
0: Dumb enough to kill you.
3: Yeah, that sure would be dumb, boy.
0: Yeah?
3: Look, kid. I told you I got an out if I have to turn you in. I was smart enough to figure that out so nobody could touch you.
0: What's that got to do with me killing you?
3: Well, Arnold, boy, if I was smart enough to figure out a foolproof way of knocking off your cousin, and if I was smart enough to dope out a way to keep my nose clean if they hang you, well, wouldn't I be smart enough to have an angle that'd keep you from bumping me?
0: What do you mean?
3: You know, one of the reasons I like you, Arnold, is you're so simple-minded.
0: Why,
3: look, don't you ever go to the movies or listen to the radio or read a book?
0: What are you talking about?
3: Okay. Look, there's a little note written to a certain guy that spills all the works about how Eddie got knocked off. This little note, Arnold, is in the hand of a certain other guy. If I don't call him up or come see him for 24 hours, he mails the note. You see how simple?
0: I don't believe it.
3: Okay. Knock me off and see.
0: You know, Jim...

0: You know, I don't think he knew who did it.
1: I never thought of that.
0: I don't think he did. He was standing there, right over there.
1: I remember.
0: And he had his back turned to both of us.
1: Let's not go into the details, Donald. I remember it well enough.
0: I was just thinking, if he was here, finding out that we murdered him, now we're talking about getting rid of each other.
1: Yeah. He'd get a great kick out of it. Eddie had a terrific sense of humor.
0: Yeah. He also had a terrific sense of getting even with people, Jim.
1: Yeah, I know.
0: Well, if he was here, listen to all this, you know what he'd be thinking about.
1: Getting even.
0: Yeah.
2: Well, so okay, he's not here.
0: You sure?
2: Look, that was the wind blew the door open.
0: Yeah.
2: And I knocked the poker over.
0: Well, how could you?
2: I kicked the face of the stand. Scared you, huh?
0: No kidding. No kidding, did you?
2: I did.
0: Then you don't think... You don't think Eddie is here?
2: Yeah. Are you nuts?
0: Well, sure, how could I mean, there aren't any ghosts. Are there?
2: Well, not to change the subject, boy, but what about my money?
0: I gotta think about it.
2: You ought to have your thinking all done by now, boy. I've laid it on the line for you. It's open and shut.
0: Give me a drink.
2: Go ahead. Wait.
0: What's the matter?
2: Listen. What is that?
0: I know what it sounds like.
2: Eddie's cocktail shaker.
0: Yeah.
2: Who else is in the house?
0: Nobody.
2: Don't kid me.
0: I'm not. Listen. Jim.
2: Quiet.
0: Listen, Jim. Listen, that's the way Eddie used to shake up those daiquiris. You remember? Listen. Chink, chink, chink, chink, chink, chink. Remember? Eddie. Paul was in the library, making a drink.
2: Maybe he heard you asking for one.
0: Cut it out.
2: Go see what that noise is.
0: Not me.
2: Cindy, it's from the library.
0: Jim. Maybe it is Eddie.
2: Go see.
0: No.
2: Listen, if you're pulling a gag on me...
0: Jim, I'm not. I'm telling you.
2: Where is that cocktail shaker? Is?
0: In the library. I put it in there just the other day.
2: Why don't you go see what that noise is?
0: No.
2: Well, let's both go.
0: Jim, I'm afraid. You know what we were talking about? About Eddie getting even.
2: Ah, you're such a jerk. Probably rats or something. Here, give me that poker. I'll go see.
0: No. No.
2: Take off me. Hey, Eddie. See? Hey, Eddie. Bring us a drink.
0: No, Jim. Cut it out.
2: Look out. Come on. Bring us a drink. Hey, Eddie. Come in, Eddie.
0: I stumbled against the furniture, so I tried to find the wall switch, but I couldn't find it. And I felt someone bump against me, and I heard Jim yelling.
2: Hey!
0: And I stumbled again. And that cocktail shaker kept clinking away the way I used to shake, the way I always remembered. Then I heard a kind of smuggle going on in the dark. And Jim was running as if somebody had him in his throat. And then I fell over something hit my head. The last thing I remembered was the sound of a crashing glass. And I passed out cold on the floor. And then slowly, slowly I drifted back. The lights were still out. And I could smell the familiar smell of spilled liquor. And daiquiri cocktails from a crystal shaker. And nobody in that house had had a daiquiri since the day that he died. I heard something. I heard the piano. And the music was that old favorite of Eddie's, the one he used to play, the one Jim had started to play from the Sailor Frank D minor. And I called, Jim! Hey, Jim! But the music went right on, and Jim didn't answer. And then the doorbell started to ring, and the music stopped, and the lights went out. And a big fella in some kind of uniform stepped in the door.
3: Don't seem to be anybody. Oh, there you are.
0: Who? Who are you?
3: State police, mister.
0: Oh, I'm glad. Well, what do you want?
3: Who was that playing the piano when I rang the bell?
0: I don't know.
3: Get up off the floor. I'm

0: Jim. Jim? Is this Jim here, mister?
1: Where?
0: Here.
2: I looked. Jim was beside the fireplace. And he was dead. And beside him was the shattered remains of the crystal cocktail shaker that had been Eddie's.
0: You do this, mister?
2: Where did you come from?
0: You do this?
2: Who sent you here?
0: Well, I'll tell you. Some guy called up and said there was murder being done here, and we'd better get here quick. So, no, don't try any mucky business with me, mister. There's another officer right outside the door, and he's got a Tommy gun, and he's got his eye on
2: you. This fellow who told you, officer?
0: That I'm going to find out. Stick out your hands, will you? That's it. I don't know who he was. Just said, this is Eddie speaking. I said, Eddie who? And he laughed and said, just Eddie. Well, that's all I know.

0: You have listened to Quiet, Please, which is written and directed by Willis Cooper. The man who spoke to you was Ernest Chappell.
1: And Les Tremaine played Jim Paxton. Arthur Cole was the police officer. Music for tonight's Quiet, Please was composed and played by Albert Berman. And now for a word about next week's Quiet, Please, here is my good friend, Bill Cooper.
2: I have a story for you next week about what sometimes happens to explorers who go places they shouldn't go. I call it Some People Can't Die.
1: And so, until next week at this time, I am quietly yours, Ernest Chappell.
0: This is the Mutual Broadcasting
3: System. I can't feel anything.
4: All right. 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
1: Everyone!
0: Okay, got it. 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
4: 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The Blessing Way. 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

0: Superstition. Any belief or attitude that is inconsistent with the known laws of science or with what is generally considered in a particular society as true and rational, or so says Webster's Unabridged Dictionary. But who is to say what is true and rational? You decide for yourself. This week, a story of science versus superstition. Dr. Bergen McKee, a scientist of the non-laboratory variety, a cultural anthropologist, a PhD, a published scholar on the subject of Navajo Indian witchcraft, but someone who doubts himself as a man. Dr. Bergen McKee is about to set out into the field to complete some unfinished research. Death is something that is embodied in all societies. Murder is quite something else. And for Dr. Bergen McKee, all the textbooks in the world won't be able to wake him from the terrible nightmare that is waiting for him. Our story, The Blessing Way, will begin. Picture this. A moonlit night above the vast plateau region of northeastern Arizona, Navajo country. Rugged terrain, sandstone laced with granite, cut into hundreds of deep canyons and mazes of arroyos, a crazy quilt of erosion. The valley, bordered on the east by the Lucachucan Mountains, rising still and stoic from the depths of what the Navajo call Many Ruins Canyon. Along the western slope, a faint flickering light, practically invisible. It is a small fire, built in the extreme corner of a natural enclosure, giving the face of Lewis Horseman a reddish cast. It is a young face, thin and sensitive, with large black eyes and a sullen mouth. Lewis Horseman hears nothing but the fire and the wind. It is only when he raises his eyes that he sees the towering shadow of the two-legged wolf who is watching him from behind. Suddenly, he turns and gapes in stark terror at the big man with wolf skin draped across his shoulders, the forepaws hanging down the front of his huge chest, the beast's empty skull pushed back on his forehead, its snout pointing upward.
1: I won't tell.

0: Albuquerque, New Mexico. Dr. Bergen McKee, age 38, university professor, Department of Anthropology, sits in his apartment at his desk, grading final examination papers.
1: Well, that's a very good point, Miss Ferguson. I agree wholeheartedly, but you really should quote your source. Dr. Bergen McKee, Social and Psychotherapeutic Utility of Navajo Wolf and Frenzy Superstitions. Albuquerque, University Press, 1967, pages 71 through 73. You'll never get the graduate degree plagiarizing this way. It happens this way every term. Papers come in, and I wait until the very last moment before grades are due, and I sit up late and curse my students' ineptitude, slash away with my red pencil, and then wish them all a happy summer vacation on the bottom of the last page. Always the same, predictable Dr. McKee. Ogre in tweeds, the monster slayer and proponent of the scapegoat theory, re-Navajo primitive superstition. I fell asleep at my desk and woke up the morning of May 26th in the same position, hardly fitting for a man like myself. Two letters were on my mind. One of them I'd mailed a month ago to Joe Leaphorn, Navajo Tribal Council, Law and Order Division, Window Rock, Arizona, intimating that I might return to his neck of the woods to resume my studies in the field. I had sent such a letter once a year for the past 6 years, but never went. It was 6 years ago that I'd received the other letter that was on my mind. The note, actually. 15 words in blue ink on blue paper. Berg, I am meeting Scotty in Las Vegas tonight. I won't contest the divorce. Sarah. It was late morning by the time I arrived at the university. I took my mail from the faculty box and had just retreated to my office when...
2: Berg, where would you look on the Navajo reservation for an electrical engineer testing his gadgets?
1: Who wants to find him?
2: A daughter of a friend of mine, a girl named Ellen Leone. She says this guy drives a light green van and is doing some kind of research that has to be away from electrical transmission lines, telephone wires, stuff like that.
1: Well, that narrows it down to about 90% of the reservation.
2: Well, I told her we'd look for him.
1: Did you now?
2: Well, now, you don't want to make a liar out of your honorable colleague, do you? We'll look. If we don't find him, we don't find him. Doesn't really matter. She'll be coming out herself in a few days.
1: Well, are you kidding? A woman?
2: Beyond question.
1: About 5'5", slim, long dark hair, and wearing a checkered pantsuit.
2: You saw her in the hall?
1: I saw her in the hall. Very pretty.
2: Mm-hmm. Well, what's this?
1: Hey, Dr. Canville, do you mind? We may share an office, but that didn't give you the right to tamper with my mail.
2: I see you've heard from your boy in Window Rock.
1: Yeah, Joe Leaphorn.
2: Leaphorn. Is that an Indian name?
1: He's a Navajo, if that's what you're asking.
2: Well, where do you want to start hunting for witches?
1: Jeremy.
2: Bergen.
1: Look, how about starting over in the West Slope, beyond the Lukachukas, the Many Ruins Canyon?
2: That's my specialty, ruins. If you've got some witches in there to scrutinize, there'd be plenty of ruins to keep me busy.
1: Jeremy, well, what's the fella's name with the green truck?
2: Hall. Jimmy W. Hall, Ph.D. The young woman's name is Ellen Leone. Oh, they're not married, if that's what you're asking. I'm glad you decided to go, Bergen. I think maybe I should ask for a guarantee that your witches won't get me.
1: My Navajo wolves, being strictly psychotherapeutic, are certified harmless. Here, get.
2: What's this? Looks like a frog.
1: Reed Clan Totem, one of the holy people. Good for fending off corpse powder. No self-respecting Navajo wolf will bother you now, I guarantee it. Dr. Green got my graded papers by the noon deadline, and I was on my way to Navajo country inside of 48 hours. We packed most of the gear in the Canfield's camper. I drove the pickup on ahead and arranged to stay with Joe Leaphorn and his wife, Emma, for a day or two, however long it would take Jeremy to reach the reservation. In the morning, Joe and I drove to his office at Window Rock, where we got down to business in hand.
3: I'm afraid that's about all we've got that might interest you, Bergen. We don't know what's going on yet with that business in the Lukachuka area. We got some fourth-hand story about a cave of Navajo wolves somewhere back in the West Slope Canyon. The witches are supposed to be coming around the summer hogans up there, abusing the animals and the usual. And as usual, the stories vary depending on which rumor you hear.
1: Well, what's your interest in all this, Joe?
3: It might have something to do with a man we're looking for up there. Or maybe it's a genuine witch who really does turn himself into a werewolf. Wouldn't that knock hell out of you scientific types?
1: Look, who are you looking for up there, Joe?
3: Well, read it for yourself.
1: Lewis Horseman, age 22, son of Annie Horseman of the Red Forehead Clan. Married to Elsie Tso of the Many Goats Clan. Residence, Sabita Wash, 27 miles south of Clegg Toe. Arrest record. Drunk and disorderly, assault and battery, driving under the influence. Well, what's this about a knife?
3: Horseman cut up a Mexican in Gallup last month, stole a car, and headed for the hills.
1: Well, how can you find him up there? He could stay hidden forever.
3: I'm going out to Shoemaker's and spread the word that the Mexican didn't die, that he's alive. The news will get to Horseman, believe me. You coming?
1: Now? Oh, sure. It was about a two-hour drive to Shoemaker's, the trading post that had just about everything, food, supplies, clothing. It was also the only post office in that area of the reservation. I spent most of the afternoon sitting in a canvas chair near the door, talking to the few people who came in about any recent witchcraft stories they might have heard. The only name that came up more than once was that of Old Woman Gray Rocks. It seemed she was the source of one of the better rumors. I jotted down her name in my notebook for future reference. Joe Leaphorn was quite thorough in doing what he'd set out to do, spreading the word. He'd repeated the same information over and over, and now he was telling it to the big bareheaded Navajo who was collecting canned goods off the shelves.
3: He's sort of skinny, about 22 years old, and he wears his hair the old way. Name of Lewis Horseman.
4: I don't know him.
1: The big Navajo gave Joe a long look and then moved to the clothing racks and tried on a black felt hat with a wide brim.
4: My head got big since the last time I bought a hat. You got the last one stolen.
1: The man was big, bigger than most Navajos from this part of the reservation. I was sure Joe noticed this too, and he followed him over to the checkout counter. The big Navajo paid for his groceries and a new, larger hat, then drew from his hip pocket a silver concho band that glistened in the store's filtered light.
3: This Horseman fellow cut up a Mexican over in Gallup. Got drunk and did it, but the Mac guy didn't die. He's getting better now. They want to talk to Horseman about it over at Window Rock.
4: I don't know anything about him.
3: He's the son of Annie Horseman. Used to live over in the west slope of the Lukachukas.
4: Whereabouts on the west slope? Law and order know where he is?
3: General idea, but it would be better if he came in himself. You know, otherwise we'll have to go and get him. Make it worse for everybody.
4: Horseman, huh? Has he, come... Let's see. What'd you say this kid looks like?
3: Slender, hat on denims, and a red sweatband.
4: He'd better if he came in.
1: We got back to Window Rock and the house in time for a late supper. I thanked Joe and his wife for their hospitality and told them tomorrow I'd be meeting my colleague, Dr. Canfield, and the two of us were going to set up camp over in Many Ruins Canyon. Emma was tired, so she wished me luck and went off to bed.
3: Good night, Emma. I'll be right in. You look beat, Bergen.
1: It's been a long day, and I don't have much to show for it.
3: Well, be patient, my friend. You will see our efforts were not a waste of time.
1: Well, I didn't say it was a waste of time, Joe.
3: By morning, Lewis Horseman will know he is not a murderer.
1: Wow. Nobody you talked to knew him.
3: More than one knew him, or knew of him. Like that joker who bought himself the new hat.
1: Well, he said he didn't.
3: He also said somebody stole his hat. Of course, he could have been lying.
1: Why would that man lie about somebody stealing his hat?
3: If he wasn't lying, who would steal an old felt hat and leave that fancy silver hat band behind?
1: There was a brief rainstorm that night. It kept me up for a while. That and what Joe had said about the silver hat band. The next morning, I again accompanied Joe to his office. We both spent the greater part of 2 hours sorting through paperwork. Joe updating the entire file of unsolved misdemeanors, while I sifted through volumes of witchcraft reports.
3: Law and order, Leaphorn. When did he come in? What? Donato? How the devil did he get down there? You think so, huh? All right. I'll be there as soon as I can.
1: Horseman?
3: Better forget lunch. It's Horseman, all right. He's dead.
1: It was 45 minutes to Ganado. Joe was strangely silent throughout the drive. Every so often, he'd shake his head. What is it, Joe?
3: That doesn't figure, Berg. The preliminary report listed cause of death as alcohol poisoning.
1: Well, he could have got hold of a bad bottle.
3: Could be. We were looking for someone up in the hills making rot gut with his own still a few years back. We never found him. But what's really bugging me is where they found Horseman's body. I was sure he'd be up in the Lucachucas. Donato's nowhere near there.
1: Well, he might have got word and was coming in.
3: No, wrong direction. I was so sure.
1: Well, don't feel too bad, Joe. You're 35 years old and you just made your first mistake. The late morning sun was hot by the time we arrived at the edge of Ganado's Tishaw Wash. The coroner, Rudolf Bitsy, a short, chubby, middle-aged man, was waiting for us in the shade.
3: Find anything interesting?
5: Haven't looked at him yet. Officer on the horse went back to town with the man who found the body, thing of Begay.
3: This the bottle?
5: It must be. Hasn't been touched. Begay was pretty upset. Says an owl flew right in front of his truck just before he found the body.
1: Death omen? Ghosts?
5: Like I said, he was pretty upset.
3: Well, let's get to it. Whose blanket?
5: Begay's. Says he don't want it back.
3: Well, here goes.
1: Oh, my God.
3: Bitsy closed his eyes.
5: Looks like he had some sort of seizure.
3: Now, notice how the legs are stretched out straight.
5: You could have pushed him out that way after he fell down.
3: But if you do that while you're lying on the ground, it would push your pants cuffs away from your ankles.
1: Well, you think he was dead and somebody put him there?
3: Maybe. And whoever did it didn't know it was going to rain, so they brushed out their tracks with this branch.
1: Why move him here by the road? I mean, in plain sight. Unless
3: somebody wanted us to find him.
1: Canfield's camper was parked outside when we arrived back at Joe's office. He was waiting for us inside.
2: Trick or treat.
1: Hello, Jeremy. I'd like to have you meet Joe Leaphorn.
2: Joe, it's a pleasure. I've heard a lot about you.
1: Joe, this is Dr. Jeremy Canfield.
3: Doctor?
2: Well, Berg, when do we start?
1: I think Joe's got work to do, so why don't we leave now?
2: Fine with me.
1: Joe, look, I'll be in touch. Yeah? We'll be out in Many Ruins Canyon if you want to find me for any reason. I drove the truck and Jeremy followed with a camper. The afternoon sun shone brightly as we descended the dirt road into the upper canyon. As we dropped deeper into the ravine, the light grew progressively less intense. The cliffs closed in, rising in sheer, almost smooth walls, nearly 400 feet to a narrow slit of sky above. We found a likely camp, a small grotto, with enough soil to support an expanse of grass and even a growth of young cottonwoods and willows. We set up the tent and settled in.
2: There. That's about it.
1: Well, I should hope so. Was there anything at Shoemaker's that you didn't buy?
2: As a matter of fact, there was. This letter.
1: Oh, what letter?
2: From Ellen Leone. It was sent from Page, Arizona. She's checking the trading posts around Mormon Ridge, and if she doesn't find her man, she'll be here in a day or so. I left her a note at Shoemaker's with a map showing her how to get here.
1: Well, let's hope she doesn't need it.
2: Well, I hope she does. You know, not every woman in the world is like Sarah. Sorry, Berg, I shouldn't have said that.
1: Do you feel like going for a drive?
2: No, I'm really, really bushed. I've been driving all day.
1: Well, I'll be back in a few hours. I got to see someone about a witch. I found old woman Gray Rocks in her summer hogan in the Lucachuca foothills. She was a squat, wrinkled woman, but ageless. I guessed she was anywhere between 60 to 100 years old. She told me a man named Ben Yazzie's sheep had been knifed to death by a wolf.
6: Oh, too much knife play going on. I have a cousin who has a nephew who stabbed a Nike over in Gallup.
1: I heard something about that. I can't remember his name. Did that guy die?
6: Oh, they say he got well. The boy should come in and talk to Law and Order. Be better if he did.
1: Well, how's he going to know?
6: I heard one of the boys from the Nez outfit went back up into Lukachuka country and told him about it.
1: Do you know which boy?
6: Funny you ask me that. A man up on the ridge asked my sister's husband the same thing. The man was Bill Akani, like you.
1: Really? When? I mean, where was he driving, a green van?
6: Well, it was like a truck they use for delivering bread, with a door in back and a trailer. That was 3-4 weeks ago. I don't know what color.
1: It was dark by the time I got back to camp, and I was tired and hungry, having not eaten since morning. Jeremy had a half-eaten can of stew waiting on the portable stove. After supper, we each crawled into our sleeping bags and, in silent darkness, watched the moonlight the top of the canyon walls.
2: What was that?
1: It was a coyote, or a sheep herder's lost dog, maybe. Could be one of my witches turned into a wolf for the evening.
2: I say it's a witch, because this frog rock of yours keeps me safe from witches.
1: I smiled at myself in the dark. What I'd given Jeremy wasn't really a Navajo charm at all. It was a much older and a Sazi fertility token with nothing at all to do with witches. Of course, it didn't really matter. Wolves, witchcraft, superstition, and the look on the face of Lewis Horseman. Little did I suspect they were all connected, or what terror was all about.
7: Tomorrow at this time, rest your eyes and listen here to this week's continuing study in suspense, The Blessing Way. I'm Rod Serling, and this is The Zero Hour. Sometimes a challenge is a good thing. It helps to break up the monotony when one has been doing the same thing over a long period of time. Dr. Bergen McKee is a university professor with tenure, anthro department, and for the past several years satisfied with life behind ivy walls, inside an ivory tower, correcting term papers and smarting from the after effects of his shattered marriage. Dr. Bergen McKee needed a challenge, and this is precisely what he got. He's faced with the problem of climbing out of a deep canyon, over rugged terrain. The little finger on his right hand has been dislocated. He's been up all night. And he's accompanied by a young woman who accepts nothing he says as truth. But then his story is hard to believe. There's a madman dressed like a werewolf running loose in the canyon. He's burying people alive. And Dr. Bergen McKee must rise to meet the challenge or tumble into infinite darkness. For if he fails, he and the lady will most certainly die. The Blessing Way will continue.
1: Canfield was dead, killed no doubt in the same fashion as Lewis Horseman had been. I raced back to where I'd left Ellen Leon. She was sitting on a rock, holding her ankle.
8: Oh, so clumsy.
1: I told you to wait in the car. What happened?
8: Well, you were gone a long time. I was going to look for you, and I fell. I twisted my ankle. It hurts.
1: Can you walk on it?
8: I don't think so. You may have to go on without me.
1: No. Look, I mean, I can't leave you here.
8: Dr. McKee, I know you're just trying to protect me. I can appreciate that.
1: Let me see that ankle. It doesn't look bad. No swelling.
8: We really ought to take the car back to the camp and wait for Dr. Canfield.
1: We're not going back. I found Canfield's truck. Somebody broke in the back window. He's gone. Well, we've got to climb out now.
8: Please, you're hurting my arm.
1: Oh, I'm sorry. I didn't mean to.
8: Please, Dr. McKee, you've got a concussion. You just can't go stumbling around like this.
1: You don't understand.
9: Hey, Miss Leon, come back!
10: I was too surprised to move for a moment. There was nothing wrong with her ankle. She had run off to the car, rolled up the windows, and locked herself in. I tried to keep my voice at a normal level. Really, Miss Leon, I'm not crazy. And we really do have to get out of here. Pull down the window.
11: Not until you give me your word you'll come back to the camp with me.
10: Don't make me use this lock. Now roll down the window.
11: No!
10: I promise. Let me in and we'll go back. No, I mean it, Miss Leon. Now you get out of this car or I'll drag you out. Get out!
12: That's right. Get out.
10: I knew without turning around who it was. He came around the side so I could see him and he could see me.
12: Hold perfectly still.
10: He was a tall man, taller than I'd remembered him from Shoemaker's, but the same man. The sun was reflecting off of his silver hatband. In his hand was a gunmetal blue machine pistol.
12: You're Bergen McKee and the young lady would be Ellen Leone.
8: What do you want?
12: Just the pleasure of your company for a while. Right now, I want your boyfriend to take his hand out of his shirt. Very, very slowly. That's it. Well, I say I've been too suspicious. That's quite a finger. Bergen, I'll have to ask you to put your hands against that pinion tree while I see what you have in those pockets. Ellen, you stand over there. Get some keys, your wallet. What, meat? Are you planning on getting away? Look, you hold that position while I check Ellen. Look, I want no movement at all. Do I make myself clear?
10: Yes.
12: Ellen, you hold your arms out to the side. That's a good girl.
8: Why are you doing this?
12: Ellen, I'm not talking to you, so don't talk to me. If you insist, I'll have to shoot you. All right, the two of you now walk ahead of me and do as you're told, and no one will get hurt. See, I carry this gun cocked with the safety off, and I'm very good with it. Now, let's go.
10: He had us hike across a canyon a ways, and then up over dense brush and tumbled boulders. It was a difficult climb. Then, as I grew more tired, my hand hurt worse. Ellen, Girl Scout that she was, made it without need of assistance. I'd like to have seen my former wife do the same. The truth of one of the last things I heard Jeremy Canfield say echoed in my mind. Not all women were like Sarah. Certainly, Ellen Leon wasn't. There was a bitter irony to the whole thing. Ellen had come here in search of a missing man. I considered the possibility that he, too, was now permanently missing, with lungs full of sand, and the thought of the same terrible end for her was too much to bear. When we reached the summit, we paused to rest. I had to say something.
12: I'll walk right over there to the truck.
10: Why not let the woman go? She's of no use to you.
12: Why, Bergen, how considerate of you. But I'm afraid Ellen must go with us. You see, she's seen me.
10: She won't tell.
12: That's funny, Bergen, funny. Really, it is. I can think of two people who said that very same thing. I get in the truck. No, wait. Let me see that hand first. Are you right-handed?
10: Yes.
12: I was afraid you would be. The finger looks bad. We may have to soak it to get the swelling down.
10: I'm touched by your sympathy.
12: No, it's not really that. It's just that you're going to have to write a letter for us.
8: What if he refuses?
12: Well, then I'll have to kill you. Both of you.
10: No comfortable way to ride in the back seat of a moving vehicle, lying face down with one's wrist tied together and rope to one's ankles. Nor could I draw much comfort from the conversation coming from the front seat.
12: So this Dr. Green at Albuquerque knew you were coming to this canyon. Who else knew, Ellen? Hey, what about your husband?
8: I don't have a husband.
12: On a pretty girl like you, I find that surprising.
8: Life's just full of surprises, isn't it?
12: That's right, Ellen, that's right. You know what else surprised me? That Bergen sat around in the canyon and let me cut him off. Why did he do that?
8: Why don't you ask him?
12: I'm asking you.
8: Because I was a fool.
12: Didn't you believe there was a Navajo wolf?
8: He had that terrible bruise on his forehead. I thought...
12: Well, I would have got him anyway.
8: No. If it hadn't been for me, Dr. McKee would have gotten away.
12: Well, you don't know about us Navajo wolves. We turn ourselves into coyotes, dogs, bears, foxes, owls. We fly through the air when we need to.
8: He outsmarted you last night. You said so yourself. And he outsmarted you again today.
12: You're obvious, lady. You don't know who I am, and nobody gets away.
10: From the big Navajo's questions, it became painfully obvious why Ellen and I were still alive, and why he wanted me to write that letter. One depended upon the other. For some reason, he didn't want anyone to come looking for us and find something else. Perhaps Lewis Horseman had accidentally found something. Jeremy Canfield could have, too. I was bobbing in and out of consciousness. I think we stopped once or twice, and then we were stopped. I was sure. There was another voice I hadn't heard before.
13: I see you got a woman, George. Where's the man you were after?
12: He's in the back. Get any calls while I was gone?
13: No calls. They better let us know soon.
12: Well, they'll let us know. They'll let us know. Won't be too long now. You see anything?
13: Just that kid on the horse again, up in the top. Way off across the mesa. I couldn't hit him from here.
12: Get out of the car, Ellen. Come on, will you? I'm in a hurry.
10: I could feel the big Navajo untying the ropes that bound me. The other man had called him George. So now I knew his name, but I still had no idea what he wanted. When I stood up, I saw we were in a narrow side canyon. A few hundred yards above us was a series of ancient cliff dwellings built high on the canyon wall. But then the world started spinning again. I started to fall, but someone caught me and propped me up against the side of the Land Rover.
12: Yeah, Bergen's gonna write that letter for us, Eddie.
13: He hasn't written it yet?
12: Oh, he will. You see, he hurt his hand. Go on, show Eddie your hand, Bergen. Huh? I said show him. Hey, you see? Why take a chance?
13: Too much money involved to take chances.
12: Don't talk so much, Eddie. No, we're going to leave these two behind. The less they hear, the better.
13: Oh?
10: Eddie was a pleasant-looking, tall, wiry young man. Blonde hair and blue eyes, the Huck Finn physical type. But he wore a shoulder holster, housing a .38 caliber pistol. Another crazy man, I thought. But not cold and calculating like George.
12: You were asleep when we cleaned out your camp, Bergen. I hope you don't mind.
10: Yeah, would it matter?
12: Oh, we've no reason to kill you or Ellen. Now, you may doubt that, but it's true.
8: What have you done to Dr. Canfield?
10: Ellen.
12: What happened to Dr. Canfield was really a shame. You see, he seemed like such a nice fellow. Full of jokes, but don't you see? Dr. Canfield made one very bad mistake. He signed his letter John.
10: But that's his name.
12: No, Bergen, that wasn't his name. If it had been, I'd have caught you yesterday. And Ellen would be free as a bird.
8: You killed Dr. Canfield?
12: Yes, I'm afraid I did, Ellen. I'm sorry about that, but it couldn't be helped. Now, if Bergen here cooperates and writes what I say, we can leave the two of you up in one of those cliff dwellings with food and water. And maybe you can figure out a way to get down after we're gone. You see, it's your only chance. And I suggest you take it.
10: What do you want me to write?
12: Well, you'll have to say you're leaving here, all three of you.
10: All three of us?
12: That's right. You, Ellen, and Dr. Canfield.
10: The big Navajo handed me a ballpoint pen. Then I delivered quite an authentic performance of suffering. The pain shot clear up my arm. My hand shook, and real beads of sweat popped onto my forehead as I managed a very sloppy... Dear Dr. Green... Well, that's fairly close.
12: Not close enough.
10: I could write it left-handed and say I hurt my right one.
12: Now, why would you write Dr. Green a left-handed letter with Dr. Canfield around? Well, Eddie?
13: Whatever you think. I don't know the odds.
12: Yeah. Let me see that hand again.
8: Why not shoot us now and get it over with?
12: Don't challenge me. I'm liable to take you up on it.
10: But maybe if I soaked it, I...
12: Eddie, take him up to the cliff place. The girl, too.
13: You think we got time
12: for
13: that?
12: Just do as I say. Now move.
10: At gunpoint up the slope to the cliff dwellings. They looked like Anasazi ruins. This was probably where Canfield had come. There was plenty of loose sand around. I noticed, too, hidden behind a screen of bushes, several camping articles, including a two-burner kerosene stove and two bedrolls. Whoever they were waiting to get a call from had to be camped elsewhere. But in the deep shade of late afternoon, I hadn't seen the aluminum ladder. Eddie assembled the four sections while the big Navajo kept his machine pistol pointed at us.
12: You got it, Eddie?
13: All set.
12: Now, Ellen, Bergen, after you.
10: We climbed up the ladder to the top of the cliff dwelling, then down a smaller ladder through a hole in the roof into a dark, dusty, windowless room. Once inside, Helen and I sat on the floor. Someone took the ladder away. We were trapped, suspended in air. I could see Eddie's chin above us through the hole.
8: What's he doing?
10: I don't know. It's the other one I'm worried about.
8: Are you frightened?
10: Yes.
8: So am I. You aren't really going to write that letter, are you?
10: Not if I can help it.
8: Do you think there's a chance we can get away?
13: You picking up anything, George?
10: Hey, listen.
13: What's he say?
10: You hear something? A radio?
8: No. Do you?
10: I'm not sure.
8: What's that?
10: I think he's coming up.
8: What'd he do to us?
10: Try not to think about it.
8: Bergen, I'm scared.
12: Gurley says tomorrow afternoon will do it.
13: Gurley's been wrong before.
12: Not this time. This is it.
13: I believe it when I see it.
12: Well, you'll believe it when you count your money. We fly tomorrow.
13: Ooh, hot damn.
8: What's that all about?
10: We'll know soon enough.
12: Well, now, how are we feeling? Quiet, I see. Bergen, I think we'd better try to get that knuckle of yours back in the joint. I'm going to be busy tomorrow, but by tomorrow night I'll want that letter.
10: Okay, I think my hand's broken, not just dislocated.
12: They feel like that when they're pulled out. We can get it back in the socket.
8: No!
12: Ellen. Eddie, shine that light down here, will you? That's it. Now, Bergen, this may hurt.
8: Sadist.
10: All right, go ahead. I'm ready.
12: Go!
10: I had a dream. A dream I was buried alive. I could feel the sand gathering in my throat, sifting down through the windpipe into my lungs. And then I remembered where I was. My hand felt heavy, but the pain was nearly gone. I could feel it was tightly wrapped in some sort of a bandage. As my eyes adjusted to the dim light, I saw the horizontal figure of Ellen Leon against the wall. She was breathing deeply in sleep. Miss Leon, wake up. Miss Leon.
8: What? Shh. Dr. McKee. Are you all right?
10: Yeah, I'm fine. Too fine, I'm afraid. My hand feels much better.
8: What time is it? How long was I asleep?
10: Well, I don't know. Look, where did they go?
8: I heard them outside before, down below.
10: Both of them?
8: Yes.
10: Are you sure?
8: Yes. Where are you going?
10: Look, nowhere. Trying to think of a way we can get out of here.
8: The big one took the ladder when he left. I heard him say that he was going someplace.
10: When?
8: I don't know.
10: Did you hear the truck leave?
8: Yes. No. I mean, I'm not sure. I could have been dreaming.
10: Think. This is very important.
8: Well, they said something about a girlie. Yes. Yes, I did hear the truck.
10: It's getting lighter. It must be morning. If the big one's gone, we've got a chance.
8: Dr. McKee, do you have any idea what this is all about? Who's girlie?
10: I don't know what's going on. Maybe they're crazy, the whole lot of them.
8: Why did they want you to write that letter?
10: He explained why.
8: Well, you know as well as I do that if they're planning to let us go, they wouldn't need a letter. They'll stop treating me like a child. That's what Jim would do.
10: Jim?
8: Fiancé.
10: What?
8: The man I came out here to find in the first place.
10: Oh, the engineer, Mr. Hall?
8: Dr. Hall.
10: Sorry.
8: Don't be.
10: Well, I didn't realize you were engaged.
8: I don't think Jim did either. That's why I came. To tell him it was over.
10: Why? I'm sorry, it's none of my business.
8: I want to tell you.
10: All right, go ahead. I'm listening.
8: Well, he's tall. Rather slim. He's got blonde hair. In fact, he looks a little bit like Eddie.
10: No, he's not nuts.
8: He's nuts about one thing, though.
10: You?
8: I wish. No, it's money. Jim's very ambitious. Too ambitious, I think. He gets angry about it. He says he's caught in a system that gets you on a treadmill, and I'm quoting him. He says it takes $1 million to beat the system, pay your own ransom, buy back your own life.
10: Well, what's he doing out here? I mean, no gold or oil or anything like that.
8: I don't really know what he's doing out here.
10: Well, I hope you find him.
8: Thanks. What's that?
10: Come here. Look at this.
8: These? What is it? Hieroglyphics?
10: Oh, this is Hopi Kachina.
8: I forgot you're an anthropologist. Another doctor.
10: Yeah, but a dumb one. The Anasazis built these cliff dwellings, but the Hopis lived here since. And the Hopi always built an escape hatch at the bottom of one wall to keep from being penned in if they were attacked.
8: You think there's a way out?
10: Yeah, which side is the cliff on?
8: This one. Let me help you.
10: No. I mean, yes, Ellen.
8: Something fell out of your pocket.
10: Yeah, cigarettes. Hey, wait a minute. Somebody or something wants us to have a fighting chance.
8: What do you mean?
10: Yesterday, when we stopped back at camp...
8: Yes?
10: I threw a pocket knife into my shirt pocket. The Navajo must be both crazy and dumb. I still have it. Are you still scared?
8: Yes.
10: Well, that's good. We'll need that edge. There are 3, maybe 4 people in this canyon. Within the next hour, 2 of us are going to die.
14: Tomorrow at this time, rest your eyes and listen here to this week's continuing study in suspense, The Blessing Way. I'm Rod Serling, and this is The Zero Hour.
10: The wind owl had flown so close to my face that I needed all my powers of self-control not to cry out. Something out there had frightened that bird, and owls are not easily frightened. I studied the worn outcroppings of sandstone across the canyon, straining to hear. I felt like a young child afraid of the dark, the unknown. An irrational fear, I thought, but perhaps not. I could think of nothing that had happened to this point that made any sense. 1 dead man with sand in his lungs, 5 dead rams with their throats slashed, then a wrong name signed to a simple note. So why be logical now? I moved cautiously away from the tent, back into the darkness, climbing slowly over small boulders, carefully skirting larger ones, until I reached a pocket of water-cut rock directly under the oak of a hanging cliff. The light of the climbing moon had moved halfway across the canyon floor. Nothing stirred. What I scanned was a quarry of immense, motionless, brooding quiet. Then I caught a motion. I stared until my eyes were burning. A sinister shape, half hidden by juniper. A boulder? No. A head. A dog's head. And it was moving again, inching slowly out of the shadows into the moonlight. First a muzzle, then the head, its ears upright, the mouth hanging unnaturally open. I rubbed my eyes to be sure. It was definitely a dog's head, though unusually high, unless he were perched atop a ledge. Suddenly there was motion again, and the dog became a man. A large man with a wolf skin over his shoulders, the empty skull atop his own head. He dipped into the moonlight for a split second, and then disappeared in the shadows. Was it a man, or was it really a wolf? No, it was most assuredly a man running swiftly toward the campsite. He held something in his right hand, something metal that reflected the moonlight. A long barrel, then an ammunition clip, a machine gun. It was a man in wolf's clothing, stalking what he assumed to be a slumbering sheep. He was stalking me. What's he doing now? He was in plain sight, no longer making any effort at concealment, fooling with my truck. I was suddenly struck by the wild hope that he would just jump in and drive off, nothing more than a common thief. But no, he was going nowhere, nor was I. It was obvious the man had in some way disabled the truck. My only means of escape now was my own 2 feet. I touched the sandstone walls of the pocket I had chosen as shelter. They were smooth and steep. If I could only wiggle my way up through the crevice. But how could I manage that without making a noise? The man, or wolf, whatever he was, had gone into the tent. I could see a flashlight beam through the canvas. He'll see my notes. He'll know who I am, if he doesn't know already. Should I make a run for it now? Just take off across the canyon floor and hope to dodge a hail of machine gun bullets? Silly thought. There wasn't time to act. He was outside the tent again. No more than 50 yards away and facing this direction, looking at precisely the spot in which I stood.
12: Dr. McKee? Bergen McKee? I need to talk to you about Dr. Canfield. John's hurt. He needs help.
10: The man's words repeated themselves, ricocheting off the canyon walls, driving home all of my worst fears. He referred to Dr. Canfield as John. He called me by name so he knew who I was. But who was he? All I knew was the man standing there in the darkness, this man in the wolf skin brandishing a machine gun, this man who had stalked me like an animal had come for one reason and one reason only, to kill me.

Suddenly, the man ran across the canyon bottom, the wolfskin dangling from one hand. But I knew I was far from being out of danger. The man would surely climb to higher ground in order to improve his vantage point. From up high, he'd be able to see the entire canyon and me. Now was my chance. While he was moving, so could I. I worked my way steadily down the canyon, keeping close to the sheer sandstone wall. Finally, I reached the bottom where dense brush grew in massive clumps from the muddy soil. I found a small opening underneath one bush and squeezed in silently. Then for the first time in hours, I shut my eyes. I hadn't heard a thing for who knows how long. I had lost touch with time. All I knew was it was dark and the stars were out. Was the man gone?

lunatic had gone to all this trouble to learn who was living in the tent, he would also know of Ellen Leon. The letter announcing her impending arrival was on the table. The wolf, oh, the wolf. He would only have to wait for her. Well, I'd have to do the same. I decided the hell was self-preservation in the sedentary academic life. If I was going to get killed, I might as well do it in style. I no longer had the faintest hope that the morning would bring Jeremy Canfield driving up the canyon, but it would bring Ellen Leon. I took one deep breath, let it out slowly, then sprinted across the sand to the south wall. I had to get as far and as high as I could and find a place where I could watch the floor of the canyon. I'd wait there to intercept the car and Ellen Leon. I was making good progress, having scaled a third of the way up the south wall. There was a large boulder up ahead, surrounded by enough sandstone to afford me a blind. It would be a perfect viewpoint. Only it was so dark, I could barely see my way. It must have been nearly dawn, the darkest time of the day or night. The moon was down, and now the only light of all was from the distant stars. Now, I was only 5 feet away. But there was a gap, 5 feet of space I'd have to get across. It couldn't have been more than a 10-foot drop. I could see the stars reflecting a puddle of collected rainwater on the rocks below. I reached out and felt the rough bark of a tree limb. I held onto it with both hands and... It fallen flush on my face, but had gotten with one hand down to break my fall. I scrambled to my feet. I was out in the open. Suddenly there was a roaring in my ears and a screaming pain in my hand. The lights went out. Sounds inside my head were gone, but not the searing pain in my right hand. I looked at it and saw that the little finger was bent grotesquely backward, a complete dislocation. Then I realized what had happened and where I was and what was at stake. The dawn had arrived. Ellen Leon would soon appear, and that madman was up there somewhere. I tried to pull my finger back into place, but the pain was too much. I rolled over and looked at my reflection in the pool of trapped rainwater. I looked a sight. The skin had been scraped from the right side of my cheek when I fell. In 2 days' growth of beard had sprouted, and my hair was caked with mud. With my left hand, I tried to wash the dirt and dried blood from my face. I was moderately successful, but nevertheless, Ellen Leon would be confronted by a grubby man with a torn and dirty shirt, hardly an appearance to inspire confidence. Well, that finger, I'd have to hide it from her, because what I had to say to her, improbable as it would seem, was the truth. There was an insane man dressed like a werewolf somewhere in the canyon, and he meant to kill us both. Then I heard it. A car was coming. From the echoes, I knew it was already in the canyon. Maybe it wasn't Ellen Leon at all. Maybe it was Jeremy. And the whole thing was all just a bad joke. Maybe it was the wolf coming back to finish me off. Then I saw it rounding the bend, a Volkswagen. And behind the wheel, I could see the driver was wearing a hurried expression. It was Ellen Leon. As soon as I saw it was Ellen Leon, I dashed out onto the road. Miss Leon! Miss Leon! Miss Leon, stop! Miss Leon, unlock the door. I'm Burton McGee. I was supposed to meet you here, Dr. Canfield and I. You have to let me in.

0: Turn the car around. Head it out of here.
1: What's wrong? Where's Dr. Canfield?
0: Look, I'm not sure exactly what's wrong, but I want you to get out of this canyon until I find out. There's a man somewhere up this canyon who isn't acting rationally. I think he may have done something to Dr. Canfield, and I don't know where the hell Canfield is, and I can't start looking for him until I get you out of here.
1: Oh.
0: Canfield was gone when I got back to camp yesterday. He left me a note, and he signed it John. His name is Jeremy.
1: Well, what did the note say?
0: Oh, something about taking a Navajo to Tignos Pass, something about a snake bite. Look, that's not the point, Miss Leon. He signed it John. Listen. Now, you wait here. Come back! Miss Leon?
1: Sounds like a murder. What is it, a truck?
0: Look, I'm going to find out. All right, we'll both find out. This woman, Ellen Leon, had a certain Girl Scout quality about her, delicate and yet determined. I was sure she doubted my story, but I'd expected that. Somehow, I'd have to stress the urgency of the situation without giving her further cause for alarm. It was less than 50 yards to the bend of the canyon. My hand throbbed violently every step of the way. When we reached the bend, I cautioned her to stay back. I peeked around the rocky point. There was a gray Land Rover parked a ways down the canyon. A cable from the winch reel on its front bumper was attached to a fallen ponderosa pine. The massive trunk of the long dead tree was being swung slowly across the canyon.
1: What is it, Dr. McKee?
0: It looks like we walk out.
1: What in the world is he doing?
0: He's barking us in by that tree.
1: Is that the man you saw last night? The man with the wolf skin?
0: Yes. With all the racket the winch motor was making, the man couldn't hear us walk back to Ellen's car, started up and back off. At least she hadn't asked me how I knew that this was the same man. I don't know what lie I'd have made up. I couldn't have told her that I'd seen a long machine gun barrel sticking out of the Land Rover window, nor could I divulge the fact that I now had a pretty fair idea who the man was. The terrifying truth was, I'd met him before, face to face. It was the hat that gave him away. The man operating the winch was wearing one. A black felt hat with a wide brim, with a silver concho band around the crown. It was the big Navajo from Shoemaker's.
1: Is your hand broken?
0: No, I sprained my finger.
1: But it hurts a lot.
0: It's all right.
1: It would feel better if you'd let me bandage it. Don't you have a first aid kit at your campsite?
0: Look, I think it'd be better if we kept going. I want to find a place where we can climb out of here.
1: Maybe Dr. Canfield's back by now.
0: Maybe.
1: Can't we just...
0: All right. It's just up ahead. We'll need a few things anyway. Stop at the camp.
1: Thank you.
0: Don't mention it. Canfield wasn't there. I hadn't expected him to be, but she had. She sat glumly in the tent while I rounded up supplies. Harley, I filled my canteen, shoved two cans of meat into my pocket, grabbed a box of crackers in my pocket knife. Then I trotted over to where my truck was and raised the hood. I could feel her watching me from behind, but I didn't turn around. Instead, I examined the engine. The spark plug wires were ripped out.
1: Dr. McKee, really, shouldn't we have waited back there just for a little while? I'm sure Dr. Canfield will be coming right back. And if he doesn't, I'm sure this man will help us. This is absolutely insane. I'm turning the car around. What are you doing? Take your foot off of mine. You'll get us killed.
0: Now, get this straight. I had a hard day yesterday. I was up all night. I'm tired. My hands hurt. And I'm worried about Jeremy. Now, you're going to behave and do as you're told. And I'm telling you again, we're going to climb out of this canyon. Look, if I'm wrong about that guy, I'll apologize. I can't take that chance now. Please. You have to trust me, Miss Leon. Better slow down. The road's getting too narrow. Wait, I saw something.
1: What is it?
0: Tire tracks, you see? Along the bank there. Somebody's been here.
1: Dr. Canfield?
0: I need to find out. Put the car over there. Now get it past the brush. Out of sight.
1: Then what?
0: Wait in the car. I'll be back for you. The tire tracks told me a lot. They were obliterated along the road, but visible on the bank. That meant whoever made them had done so before last night's rain. There was only one set, and from the angle of the flattened brush, I assumed that whatever went in, it hadn't come out. At least not this way. The road stopped completely, but the deep tread marks went on. Over rocks, through the brush, and until I could see where they were heading. There was a brush-covered outcropping of rock 50 feet away. Quietly, I approached. My heart was racing. It could be a trap set by the big Navajo. Slowly, very slowly, I peeked around. And saw a truck. Jeremy Canfield's camper. It was locked up tight, and the muddy streaks on the windshield suggested it hadn't been moved for a while. I looked in through a side window. No keys in the ignition. No Jeremy either. I wheeled around and saw up on the rim rock a flash of red. I stood frozen, looking at an Indian boy wearing a bright red baseball cap sitting atop a chestnut-colored horse. The boy had a rifle in one hand. It was pointed up at the sky. We stared at each other. Neither of us moved a muscle. And then he rode off. It was like a hallucination. He quite literally disappeared. The camper compartment was locked. I found a rock and broke out the glass, reached through with my good hand, and undid the latch. The tailgate dropped open, and out slid a pair of familiar boots. Jeremy Canfield's. He was still in them. I reached in and rolled him over. The great roaring in my ears returned as I stumbled back. I had seen the face of Jeremy Canfield, the bulging eyes ablaze with terror, the mouth wide open, shouting out a silent scream, and rimmed with sand.
2: 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I'm Rod Serling, and this is The Zero Hour.
3: Wolves play an integral part in Navajo witchcraft and superstition. In a way, a wolf is the devil. There have been reports of wolf sightings on the Navajo reservation. These are of particular significance to Dr. Bergen McKee, Ph.D. He's authored several books on the subject, and he has come to the reservation in northeastern Arizona to continue his research for a new textbook. He's brought with him a colleague, Dr. Jeremy Canfield, and he's enlisted the assistance of Joe Leaphorn, a full-blooded Navajo, an officer in the Law and Order Division, and an old friend of Dr. McKee's. Joe Leaphorn, a man who is good at his job, is not satisfied with the diagnosis that a local Navajo, Louis Horseman, died of alcohol poisoning. The evidence dictates otherwise. But Dr. Bergen McKee, a scientist in his own way, can accept the fact that the man is dead and leave it at that. Little does he suspect what terror lurks in the night to come. The Blessing Way will continue in a moment.
4: The campsite before dawn. Called Joe Leaphorn from the gas station on the highway at Chinle and explained what I'd learned from the old woman Gray Rocks. Then ate a leisurely breakfast at Bishbito's Diner while waiting for Joe to arrive. I looked up from the grounds of my third cup of coffee and saw him come in.
5: Thanks for the call, Bergen. You saved me a lot of legwork.
4: Hey, sit down, Joe. Need coffee?
5: No, thanks, but I will sit down. Leave it to a white man to get through to an old Navajo woman.
4: I just have a way with women, Joe. Old women. They can't hurt me.
5: I got something else you might be interested in. Copy of the autopsy report.
4: Can I see it?
5: Here, take a look. Then let's go find that boy who went to warn Horseman.
4: Subject, Lewis Horseman. Boy name unknown. Age 22, address.
5: Read further down.
4: Estimated time of death between 6 p.m. and midnight.
5: Cause of death?
4: Suffocation. Substantial accumulation of fine granular material in the lung tissue, windpipe, throat, and nostrils. Fine granular material?
5: We call it sand.
4: Sand? In his lungs?
5: And not enough alcohol in his bloodstream to fill a shot glass. The medical examiner said it looked like he got caught in a cave-in, like he'd been buried in sand, buried alive.
4: You think so?
5: And somebody dug him out and laid him out there on the road with a bottle of whiskey he hadn't drunk? Not likely. There wasn't any sand in his cuffs or in his pockets or anywhere else.
4: Yeah, it wouldn't make sense anyway.
5: I think I know a lot about witches. You think you know a lot about witches. How do you kill a witch?
4: Oh, you mean, do you smother them?
5: Remember that case over in Fruitland? That guy whose daughter died of TB? He shot four of them.
4: Mm-hmm.
5: And then over in Teaknos Pass a couple of years ago, one was beaten to death.
4: You think somebody thought Horseman was a witch?
5: Makes a certain amount of sense. But I don't know.
4: Hey, Joe, you're looking out the window like... Are you all right?
5: Why kill somebody like Horseman? Just another poor soul who didn't quite know how to be a Navajo and couldn't learn to act white. No good for anything. That Fruitland case was mine. I heard that Navajo wolf talk and I let it slide, so we had five bodies to bury.
4: Four?
5: No, it was five. The guy shot an old hand trembler and his wife and a school teacher and her husband. Then he thought about it and he blew his brains out.
4: Now, what are you trying to do? Figure out a way to blame yourself for Horseman?
5: I could have gone in and looked for him. Now, let's go find that Nez boy. Their family Hogans aren't far from Shoemaker's.
4: We took Joe's carryall and went to find someone named Nez. Someone who might have been the last person to see Lewis Horseman alive. I waited in the truck while Joe went in. Sometimes a uniform helps when you've got questions to ask. Joe returned with an odd expression on his face. Well?
5: I found out a little. Kid's name is Billy.
4: Billy Nez. Did you talk to him?
5: Wasn't there. I spoke to his uncle. Says the kid took a horse this morning back up into the mountains.
4: Does that mean anything?
5: Probably not. The uncle says he does it all the time. Whenever there's work to be done. But he did say Billy knew where Horseman was hiding and went up to tell him like I figured.
4: And?
5: Didn't find him. At least that's what Billy told his uncle.
4: Think he was lying?
5: I'm sure it's the truth. The uncle told me something else. Billy Nez is Horseman's younger brother.
4: On the drive back to Chinle, Joe explained how that could be. The family broke up and Billy moved in with his uncle, so he used his uncle's name. The only name that really counts anyway is a war name, and that's a family secret. It's only used in ceremonials like a blessing way. Joe wanted to find a man named Sam George Takes, a law and order sergeant operating out of the Chinle sub-agency. Takes was out to lunch at Bishbito's Diner. He was a big, heavy man. To call him husky would be an understatement. He was digging into a hot lunch when we found him.
6: Yeah, well, you know how it is, Joe. Summer, school's out. He's probably off chasing some girl. No telling when he'll be back.
5: Well, that's right. That's what you do, hang around some girl's hogan. Or if your brother is missing, maybe you'll look for your brother.
6: And he don't find him. He comes home and his uncle sends him in here like he said he would. We find out whatever he knows, which is probably nothing. And that's the end of it. Why are you worrying?
5: Because you know how news travels around here. It could be by now the boy knows his brother is dead. So maybe he connects it with this witching gossip. Then he collects some cousins and uncles and goes looking for the wolf.
6: Maybe. Then either you boys gonna eat? This chip beef ain't bad.
5: Well, this is your territory, Sam George. Where would you start looking?
6: Oh, hell, Joe. He could be anywhere. You remember that bootlegger? We looked 4 years for him. We never found nothing.
5: What about that rocket the military lost 3 or 4 years ago? They ever find it?
6: I don't know. I don't think they ever did. There was a $10,000 reward.
5: Be right back. I've got a phone call to make.
6: Boy, you can't beat this place for a hot meal. You know what I mean?
4: Yeah.
6: You gonna have something?
4: No, I already ate. Look, what's this about a lost rocket?
6: Oh, they shoot him off over at the Tonopah site, clear over to White Sands, New Mexico. Right over the reservation. Used to lose one now and then, but they got a radar station now over Tall Poles Butte, track them all the way to the ground.
4: Yeah, that's science for you.
6: Yeah. Hey, you're a scientist, aren't you?
4: Not the same thing. I'm an anthropologist.
6: Oh, yeah. Old bones and stuff like that, right?
4: Yeah, that's close. By the way, you wouldn't happen to know where a man called Ben Yazzie has been keeping his summer hogan, would you?
6: Yazzie. Oh, sure. He used to graze some sheep way up on the high slopes over between Horse Fell and Many Ruins Canyons. Nice fellow. How about a cup of coffee? Come on, it won't kill you.
5: Well, there went our motive. Colonel Stump said the reward expired 2 years ago. They never found it, and they hope it stays lost. The bird's obsolete.
4: There was nothing I could do to console Joe Leaphorn. He was the most pig-headed man I ever met. Maybe that's why he's good at what he does. I decided to leave the business of murder to Joe and carry on about my own business, witchcraft and superstition. I stopped back at camp to see if Jeremy was around, but he was gone. From there, I went off to find Ben Yazzie. It was really beautiful country, a bonanza to the artist's eye. Exciting frontier still untouched by what we city folks call civilization. The white man looks at it and calls it a desert. The Navajo name for it means beautiful valley. I drove past several small grassy meadows on my way to the upper slopes. Some were barren, having been heavily grazed by sheep, but most of them were green and full. Ben Yazzie must have been terribly frightened of something and moved his flock to higher country. I honked a horn when I crossed the finely eroded ridge and saw Ben Yazzie's hogan on the slope below. Merely a gesture of courtesy. Official notice that a visitor was coming. No cooking pots hung under the brush shelter. No clothing hung out in the air. No overt sign that anyone was living there at all. Anyone here? I sat on the running board of the truck and leaned back against the door. It was easy to see why Ben Yazzie had built his hogan here. Steep sandstone cliffs rising abruptly on two sides afforded the hogan shelter from the southwest winds and shade from the late afternoon sun. I studied the cliffs. 200 feet of sheer, smooth, reddish stone with streaks of dark discoloration from seepage, and then a softer layer of gray, pocked and carved with blowholes and caves. To the north and east was an expanse of colossal erosion dominated by another towering flat-topped butte. There was no grass in sight and no sheep. I wondered where Ben Yazzie kept his flock. Surely it must have been nearby. Then it came to me, borne on the sudden light breeze that fanned up the arroyo past the hogans. I recognized it instantly. The foul odor of death and decaying flesh. I hadn't noticed it before by the hogans. It had to be coming from somewhere else. Then I walked slowly down the slope. Listen. Coming from somewhere beyond the ridge, I heard something. I was certain. Faint, but something. I hiked up the ridge, stopping to listen every few paces. But all I could hear was my own shortness of breath and the internal thumping of my jittery heart pounding in my chest. Finally, I reached the top and I dropped suddenly in the ground as a cloud of giant black scavenger birds and large rams, hooves pointing to the sky.
3: with horrible, gaping holes in their bloody throats.

0: After the initial shock of my discovery abated, I settled on a simple explanation. The rams had been killed by coyotes or dogs or even perhaps a wolf, but a four-legged one. I knew coyotes were active in the area this time of year. Old woman Gray Rocks wouldn't tell me who had seen the witch. It must have been Benghazi. And after all, a witch is more than a man can be expected to cope with. I'd go to Shoemaker's in the near future and inquire as to Benghazi's current whereabouts. His story would undoubtedly support my scapegoat theory. Although I had quite a scare, I was suddenly optimistic. It was nearly dusk by the time I reached the hard-packed floor of Many Ruins Canyon. The clouds overhead were active, and the threat of rain hung in the air. The breeze was cool and carried on at the fragrance of wet pine. Life in the rugged outdoors was agreeing with me, and yet I felt exhausted from my afternoon's outing. I had no complaints, however. Quite the contrary, I was beginning to feel exhilarated by what had begun as a reluctant decision to come back to the reservation after six long, lonely years of self-pity and solitude. My self-satisfaction was short-lived, however. Just as I turned the truck up the slope to the campsite, it dawned on me. It couldn't have been a coyote that killed those five rams. The cedar poles around the pen had to be at least 6 feet high. I remember the length of the shadows and the time of day. Benghazi had to have built the corral with coyotes or wolves in mind and designed it to keep them out. No animal could jump a 6-foot fence. Damn. How could I be so careless, so stupid? Switched off the ignition and sat silently for a moment, utterly disgusted with myself. I'd have to go back to Benghazi's Hogan's and find out exactly how the coyotes had gotten in. A storm was brewing as darkness settled into the canyon. I looked around and realized that Jeremy's camper was still gone. It didn't really surprise me, I suppose. Once Dr. Canfield finds himself some ruins to poke around in, nothing short of a hurricane would catch his attention. Jeremy, where the devil have you gone? The portable butane stove was unlit. I touched it. It was cold. And it was his turn to cook, too. Good old reliable Dr. Canfield. But I didn't know why I was worried about him. It didn't figure he'd be puttering around old ruins by moonlight. And the campsite appeared undisturbed, like he'd left after I did in the morning and hadn't come back at all. He might have left me a note, and then I kept a flashlight in the glove compartment of the truck. I saw the tread marks on the camper tires, and back closer to camp, illuminated by the flashlight beam, I could see the mess kit, pots and pans, a canteen, first aid items. Where would he have left me a note if he had? I wondered, inside the tent. My light attracted the night flyer's bugs, darted frantically through the shaft of light, thumping off the glass and casting magnified shadows everywhere. It was spooky. Both bedrolls were rolled up. No preparations had been made for sleep. I was convinced that Jeremy had not been back since morning. I looked on the ground. I looked everywhere. And then I tilted the flashlight so the beam exposed the folding table we'd set up the night before. And that's when I saw it. A sheet of white typing paper weighed down by the turquoise stone that Canfield had jokingly called a frog. His charm against witches. I read the note carefully, beginning with the letterhead. From the desk of Dr. J.R. Canfield. Bergen. A Navajo dragged himself up here with a leg all swollen up with snake bite. I'm taking him to Teknos Pass. Be back tomorrow, John. John. Why John? I read the again and stared, squinting at the signature. Was this another of Canfield's little games, a joke? Was it something very different, something urgent? Had he issued a warning of some kind by signing his name John instead of Jeremy? But I couldn't sleep. My mind was a day ahead of me. In the morning, I'd drive back to the upper slopes to inspect Benyazi's sheep pens and perhaps drop into Tiknos Pass and see if Jeremy was indeed on a mission of mercy, as the letter said. Then I remembered our visitor. Chances were, Ellen Leon would be showing up in the morning in search of her missing engineer. Just what I didn't need. A woman to make demands on my precious time. Finally, I began to drift off on the precarious margin of sleep. I slid out of bed, quietly climbed into my clothes, drew back the tent flap. In a crouched position, I could see the moon had risen halfway up the sky, and the west wall of the canyon was flooded with pale light. Came screeching out of the darkness out of nowhere. All eyes, wings, and the jagged talons. It strafed my tent and it blew off. But I had seen it. The wet owl. In Navajo folklore, the wet owl symbolizes the ghost. The ghost of someone who has met or was about to meet violent and sudden death.
1: Tomorrow at this time, rest your eyes and listen here to this week's continuing study in suspense, The Blessing Way. I'm Rod Serling, and this is The Zero Hour.
2: Dr. Bergen McKee has seen the bodies of two murdered men. He's seen the expression of utter terror frozen on their still faces. Two men, one a young Navajo running from the law, the other, a university professor like himself. And he has met the murderer. In fact, at this moment, Dr. Bergen McKee is being held captive by the one who buried those two men alive. And he's not alone. Miss Ellen Leon is with him. And that's the rub. McKee is a man betrayed by a woman. He's been asked to write a letter explaining the disappearance of three people. One he knows is already dead. Dr. Bergen McKee must bargain for time, because that letter, if written, will surely be his epitaph. The conclusion of this week's story, The Blessing Way, follows.
0: Ellen and I work furiously, racing the light of day. There was no sound from outside, so we had to be especially quiet in our work. Finally, we'd cleared away enough rock so that there was a hole large enough to squeeze through.
3: Where do you think it goes?
0: I don't know. The Hopis are smart people. My guess is, since we're on a side cliff, it leads up. It's better.
3: What if Eddie's out there?
0: Chances are he is. But down below. Now, you wait here. I just want to see if there's a way out. Be right back. I crawled through the hole and found myself in another smaller room, leading out to a shelf that gradually narrowed to a mere ledge. I couldn't risk crawling and knocking off a loose rock. I had to do it standing up. Staying as close to the sandstone wall as I could, I inched my way out. It was almost full dawn now. Sunlight, ready to burst, quivered just below the horizon. Still lucky, I guess. Just on the other side of the tree was a fault running from the canyon floor 50 feet below me, clear up to the top about another 150 feet. A chimney, a way out. Then I heard Eddie. Looking through the dead tree, I could see him. He was packing up the gear in camp. I calculated it to be about 100 feet back to where Ellen was. A third of that distance, I'd be out in the open, a sitting duck. Miraculously, I made it.
3: Look, and I was so worried. Eddie's out there. I heard him whistling.
0: Yeah, I found a way out, but it's no good. He can see me.
3: And Eddie would kill you.
0: Right. Unless I can kill him first. I didn't really have a plan. There wasn't time for that. The big Navajo would be back soon, and that would be the end. So, off the top of my head, I quickly devised a scheme that stood a remote chance of working and presented the least danger to Ellen Leon. I'd go back out on the ledge just to the point where I'd still be hidden. Ellen would then get Eddie's attention by throwing a rock out of the roof hole. In that moment of confusion, I'd dash across to the juniper and hide somewhere back in the crevasse created by the fault.
3: How can you hope to defend yourself against his gun?
0: Now, let me worry about that. Just remember, don't give him any reason to shoot you. Don't scream or try to stop him from coming after me. I want him to.
3: But why?
0: We've got the edge, remember? Fear. And believe me, I'm scared out of my mind. Ellen was to wait approximately 15 minutes, then heave the stone. Once Eddie had been summoned, he'd have to set up the ladder. Hopefully, by the time he reached Ellen, I'd have found a suitable place to hide. She would tell him that I'd gone for the police, and she would supply him with accurate directions as to my escape route. Up to a point, everything worked perfectly. I was ready in my ambush when the sound of raised voices split the air.
4: I said you go first. I ain't never shot no woman before. But I ain't got no code saying I won't.
3: Take your hands off of me. Dr. McKee is gone. You'll never find him. He left an hour ago in that direction.
4: Come on, move it.
3: No. Bergen, run! Run!
0: A single gunshot reverberated throughout the canyon, and a swarm of ravens exploded from a distant cliff. There was a sinking in the pit of my stomach. Ellen was dead. I would be next. I studied my position in the dark cul-de-sac, huddled behind a pinyon tree, between the wall and the crevasse. There were two ways Eddie would come looking for me. If he believed Ellen, he would approach from around the dead juniper, at which point I would have a split-second advantage. But my only defense would be a rock. I could throw it at him before he saw me, but my aim would have to be perfect. And what would I aim for? His head or the gun? If Eddie were cautious, he'd come from the other side, and I'd be too far from him to do anything at all. Then I realized that I was standing behind a weapon, the pinyon tree. I tore the sleeve off my shirt, wrapped it twice around one branch. There was adequate pull, if only it wouldn't snap. My hand throbbed violently.
4: McKee, I had to shoot your woman. Killing you is going to cost me $30,000. Don't make me do it.
0: Was on the ledge. I had the branch secured, my pocket knife poised. I could see his left shoulder and part of his back. He had to take one step more. He did, and he saw me.
4: McKee!

0: reflexive leap had carried him off the ledge into the crevasse. I looked down at him. He was caught in an awkward jackknife sitting position between the rocks. He was bleeding from the nose, mouth, and ears. His pistol lay on a shelf about halfway down. There was no chance I could reach either.
1: I fell off. I was going to draw $45,000. 15 when they were finished, and 30 if nobody knew about it a year from now. I got no feeling in my arms.
2: Eddie, who's Gurley? What are you people doing in here?
1: George was getting more because he made the contract.
2: Eddie, where's George coming back?
1: George works out of Los Angeles. He'll kill you and your woman. Then he'll go away.
2: Didn't you kill him? Eddie!
0: Ellen had taken one bullet. It had cut through her cheek, deflected past the jawbone, struck the top of her shoulder, and tore out through the back of her shirt. But she was still breathing. I climbed down the ladder and returned with gauze and disinfectant. I bandaged her wounds and carefully moved her to the adjacent smaller room, then filled in the hole I'd made to escape. Hopefully, George wouldn't find her when he returned. I had to get help or she'd bleed to death. Standing over her, I found that I was crying. She moved slightly.
3: Okay.
0: Lie very still, Ellen. I'm going to climb out and get help.
3: Hogan, be careful.
0: It was a struggle up the fissure of the cliff. Each precious second counted. Ellen Leon was everything that mattered. The sun was almost directly overhead when I found the wires. Two cables heavily insulated with gray rubber, almost invisible on the rocky ground. They ran in two directions. I was somewhere in the middle. I would have to guess which end led where. One would be connected to some sort of electrical gadget. The other might lead me to someone who could help Ellen's fiancé, Dr. Jimmy W. Hall. I headed northwest along a branch canyon. At the rim, the cable looped downward, disappearing under the brush. The canyon was much shallower than many ruins. Down below in the canyon, someone was hammering. Then I saw the truck. A green van, barely visible. I felt the pain before I heard the shock. Suddenly I was on the ground, gasping for breath. I had fallen and rolled into a clump of bushes. The sound of a two-cycle engine was coming from below. Probably a generator. Dr. Hall wouldn't have heard the shot above the voice. I looked down at my right shoulder and saw my own blood flowing from the wound. Then I heard him up above, on the rim. I knew who it was, even before I saw the black felt hat with the silver band. I dragged myself behind a fallen ponderosa pine, where it was cool and dark in the shadow. Just behind me were two saplings. I pulled myself up by a slack cable. The whole right side of my body was numb. The Navajo had circled below me. He was stalking me again, taking no chances. He knew I'd been hit. My blood was all over the rocks. I remembered what he'd said yesterday. Nobody gets away. I whittled feverishly with my pocket knife, shaping a branch into a lance. I had already stripped a section of rubber from the cable and tied it between two saplings, forming a catapult.
4: Well, Bergen, we meet again. If you'll hold still, I'll make it as painless as...
5: Hee-haw!
0: sheriff struck him low in the chest and carried him 10 feet backwards. I crawled out of the thicket to where the big Navajo had fallen. His mouth was wide open and his eyes were glazed with a look of death. I picked up the wolf skin and the rifle. It wasn't the same weapon he had before. It seemed incredibly heavy. I stumbled toward the sound of the generator.
5: Put down the rifle.
0: Out of the corner of my eye, I saw the red baseball cap. The Indian boy was standing behind a clump of willows beside his horse, the reins dragging. He held a short-barreled rifle in his hands. It was pointed directly at my head.

0: Where's the other witch?
1: Well, he's dead. I killed him. This is his witch skin. Look, I'm not a witch. I'm one who teaches in school. Please, there's a green truck down there. You must let me get to that truck. The man there will help me.
0: All right. You walk. I will follow.
2: The van was parked in a thicket just off the canyon floor. Beside it, the generator was running. Suddenly, a man appeared in the doorway of the van. My vision was blurred, but I could see he was blonde and wore a denim jacket.
3: What the hell happened to you?
2: Got shot.
3: Who are you? How'd you get here?
2: Don't talk. Listen, are you Jim Hall?
3: How do you know that?
2: Tell this boy here, I'm not a witch.
3: What?
2: Ellen Leon's been shot. She's up at that big cliff dwelling in the canyon.
3: Did you say Ellen Leon?
2: Man shot her. Needs help.
3: Who shot her?
2: Man named Eddie. He fell.
3: What happened to Eddie? Tell me, where's Eddie? Was there a man with him? Where's the man who was with him? Answer me, damn you!
2: You must help Ellen. She's dying.
3: You're right, boy. This man is a Navajo wolf. Give me a rifle. Put the rifle in the truck, then. We'll tie him up and go find the police. Hand me the rifle and I'll put it in the truck.
2: No, don't give him the rifle.
4: That's right, Billy. Don't give it to him.
2: Joe!
4: The party's over, Mr. Hall.
2: I was aware first of the vague sick smell of ether. Then the feel of hospital sheets, the cast on my chest, and the splint bandaged tightly on my right hand. The room was dark. I saw the silhouette of a man standing by the drawn shades. From the slight paunch, I knew it was Joe Lepon.
4: Bergen?
2: Did you find her?
4: Sure, we found her before we found you.
2: Was she?
4: She's right down the hall. Broke her cheekbone and shoulder, lost some blood.
2: Will she be all right?
4: Oh, she heals faster than you. You've been in here 2 days. You've got more Navajo blood in you now than I do. Doc said you had a busted oil pan, took 10 gallons.
2: Does she know about her boyfriend?
4: Yep, I told her everything. She was more concerned about you. Hall's dead, you know.
2: Huh?
4: Walked right away from me into the truck, locked himself in and shot himself. Walked right in with me standing there.
2: He must have been crazy.
4: Crazy to get rich. You call it ambition. Sometimes we call it witchcraft. You remember the origin myth when first woman sent the heron diving back into the fourth world to get the witchcraft bundle? She told him to swim down and bring back the way to make money.
2: Yeah, knock off the philosophy, Joe. But what took you so long to find us?
4: You can thank Billy Nez for finding you at all.
2: Billy Nez? Horseman's brother?
4: The kid with the red baseball cap.
2: That was Billy Nez? Well, did he find Ellen, too?
4: I've noticed this before. Bella County women are smarter than you Bella County men. Miss Leon got a hold of some kerosene and made herself a smoky little fire. You could see it for miles. Now, why didn't you think of something simple like that? Climbing up that fault was showing off.
2: Yeah, how was I supposed to know you'd be wandering around out there? I thought the cavalry was supposed to arrive in the nick of time, not the Indians. Joe, I guess you know I killed those two men.
4: Not officially, you didn't. Officially, Dr. Canfield and Jim Hall were killed in a truck accident. Miss Leon and you were hurt in the crash. And officially, Eddie Gill and George Johnson never existed.
2: What was going on in there anyway? What was Hall doing?
4: It's a secret.
2: Like hell it's a secret. If you want me to tell some phony story about Canfield getting killed in a truck wreck, you don't have secrets.
4: I'm not supposed to know myself.
2: Know what?
4: Did you notice that Hall had portable radar sets all over the plateau?
2: Well, I noticed the wires. In fact, it probably saved my life.
4: Hall was set up directly under what the military calls its bird path. When the birds flew over from the Tonopah Range on their way to White Sands, Hall's radar was feeding information into a computer right in the van. Hall was putting it onto tapes.
2: Yeah, but how did Hall get mixed up with the other two?
4: A common interest. Money. They all work for the same organization.
2: Who? What organization?
4: One that's always interested in money. They're too big to fool with. George Johnson was a known associate. The FBI knew him as George Thomas, Amos Raven, and the Big Raven, too. A relocation Indian. California Navajo.
2: I knew he was a stranger. I heard him talking about the litany of were-animals. He had it all wrong, or at least it was another expert's opinion, not mine.
4: Well, that's what had me hung up. I kept expecting him to act like a Navajo, but he was acting like a white man.
2: Well, thanks a lot.
4: If he was a Navajo, no matter what he was doing in there, killing horsemen would have screwed it up for him. You put it together, a lot of money and a killing, it's not natural, and it's not Navajo.
2: Why did he kill horsemen? Hey, come on, Joe. It's all part of the same truck accident.
4: Well, Johnson was working on clearing an access road so they could get to the radar sets more easily. While he was busy, somebody sneaked down to the truck and stole Johnson's hat.
2: Why? I mean, you were wondering about that.
4: Sam George Takes told me the Nez family was preparing an enemy way. Well, they needed the scalp from the wolf for the ceremony.
2: And Johnson's hat?
4: Billy Nez took it.
2: Huh. Boy, he really gets around.
4: Then from what I said at Shoemaker's about horsemen.
2: Yeah, I understand, Joe. But what I don't understand is why Johnson wanted me to write that letter. I know they didn't want anybody coming in there looking for us, but they were finished. What difference would it make if we were dead or alive?
4: Think about it. If you have a bunch of computer tapes giving the exact performance of the other guy's ballistic missile system, it's worth a bunch of money. But it's worth a lot more if the other side doesn't suspect you've got it. Right?
2: Because if he suspects, he changes the system. Right?
4: Well, that about does it, my friend. Oh, this is for you.
2: Okay. Your letter? Hey, who opened it?
4: I did. It's from Miss Leon.
2: Oh, why did you open it?
4: Emma wanted to know how many were coming to dinner on Sunday. I'll tell her to set the table for four.
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1: my old lady died of a common cold. She smoked cigars and was 90 years old. She was thin as paper with the ribs of a kite, and she flew out the kitchen door one night. Now I'm no younger than the old lady was when she lost gravitation, and I smoke cigars. I feel sort of peaked, and I look kind of poor. So for God's sake, lock that kitchen.

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1: The Sealed Book.

Once again, the keeper of the book has opened the ponderous door to the secret vault, wherein is kept the great sealed book, in which is recorded all the secrets and mysteries of mankind through the ages. Here are tales of every kind, tales of murder, of madness, of dark deeds, strange and terrible beyond all belief. Keeper of the book, I would know what tale we tell this time. Open the great book and let us read. Slowly, the great book opens. One by one, the keeper of the book turns the pages and stops. Ah, the strange story of a murderer who found that justice has an uncanny way of working itself out, as in the tale titled, Murder Must Be Paid For.

0: Judge Wallace, an anxious expression on his face, is pleading with the beautiful young woman.
1: Lucy, listen to me. You mustn't do this. Believe me, you're making a terrible mistake.
2: I don't think so, Judge Wallace. I love Tom, and I'm going to marry him.
1: Lucy, Tom Barrow murdered your father.
2: I know a lot of people think he murdered Dad, but I don't believe it.
1: I wish I didn't. Listen, Lucy, Tom and your father were on a hunting trip. Your father died with a rifle bullet through his heart from his own rifle. Tom said your father dropped the gun accidentally and it went off.
2: Yes, I know all that.
1: Do you know that Tom robbed your own father on a business deal and would have gone to jail if your father had lived another week?
2: I know people say so, but have you any proof?
1: No. Your father died. There's no case.
2: Well, Judge, you've done your duty and warned me. So the responsibility is mine.
1: All right, Lucy. You know, you've grown very pretty since you went away to school. 4 years. I'm sorry we haven't seen anything of you in all that time.
2: I'm sorry, too, but Dad wanted me to stay east. You know, Judge Wallace, I met my sister when I was in New York last winter.
1: Your sister?
2: Mm-hmm.
1: What sister, Lucy?
2: Doreen. Don't you know about her?
1: Doreen? No. I never knew you had a sister.
2: I didn't either until Dad wrote me and told me about it. But you knew Dad's first wife ran away with an actor a year after she and Dad were married.
1: Yes, I knew that, but that's all.
2: Well, Doreen was his first child. Her mother took her along when she ran away. I wondered if Dad had mentioned Doreen in his will.
1: No, he didn't.
2: Well, I'm going to send her some money anyway. Will that be all right?
1: Oh, yes, of course. It's your money now. The whole $1,000,000.
2: Thank you, Judge Wallace. Well, I have to go now. Tom's waiting for me. We're going to be married right away.
0: And Lucy married Tom Barrow. Big and blonde and arrogantly self-assured. Tongues wagged over the marriage, but ignoring the gossip, the happy couple settled down at Barrow House, on the edge of high cliffs, looking out over the Pacific. There, Lucy wrote many letters, especially to her half-sister, Doreen.
2: Dear Doreen, I hope that at last you're going to have a chance to visit Tom and me here at Barrow House. I know you'd like Tom, and he'd like you.
3: Hello, darling.
2: Oh,
3: more letters to Doreen?
2: Oh, yes, Tom. I'm trying to persuade her to come visit us, and since her show's going to be in San Francisco all this week.
3: Oh, good. If she's half as pretty as you are, I'll welcome her with open arms.
2: Well, people in New York used to take us for twins, but she's really much more sophisticated than I am. She's an actress.
3: Sounds more and more interesting. But how about coming for a speedboat ride, hon? Water's just right.
2: Oh, I can't. This is the day I volunteered to help the sisters at the Mission Hospital.
3: Oh, for Pete's sake. That's a 30-mile drive, 20 to town and 10 more beyond. You won't get back till after dark.
2: I'm sorry, Tom, but I promise.
0: And so, a short time later, Lucy drove off to her volunteer nursing work. So she was not present to see the dusty taxi that drove up to the house several hours later, leaving a visitor.
2: I wonder if anyone's home. Ahoy the house! Is anyone in?
3: Nobody but me. Who are you? Oh, why, Lucy.
2: Wrong guess, mister. Try again.
3: Holy smoke, I thought... No, your hair's done differently and you're taller. Say... Well, you can't be Doreen.
2: Why not? Is there a law against it?
3: A mystery sister here at last. And on the day Lucy's away.
2: You mean I've missed her?
3: Oh, she'll be back tonight, and you're staying, aren't you?
2: Mm-mm, can't. I have to get back to town to catch the 7 o'clock train for Frisco.
3: No, that's too bad, but... Well, there's no reason you and I shouldn't get acquainted before then, is there?
2: None I can think of, offhand.
3: Well, then come on in. I'll show you around, and... And I'll mix us a couple of drinks. Okay?
2: Okay.

Here is the tale, Murder Must Be Paid For, as it is written in the pages of the sealed book. Our story begins in the office of Judge Wallace, Lucy Holden's legal advisor.

0: tastes good.
1: Well, how do you like our little place, now that you've seen it?
2: I go for it. Imagine sitting out here on the cliffs every evening and watching the sun set into the Pacific.
1: Pay us a visit, and you can do it.
2: Well, maybe I will. How high are these cliffs anyway, Tom?
1: 80 feet, straight down to the Pacific. There's deep water at the foot of them.
2: Oh, I'd hate to fall off. But as for the visit idea, on second thought, I don't think I will.
1: Why not? We'd love to have you. I know I would.
2: Oh, that's just the trouble. I might find myself poaching on little Lucy's territory.
1: You mean that?
2: Mm-hmm, yes. Now I can understand how little Lucy came to fall for the guy who killed her father.
1: So you've heard that gossip, eh?
2: Yes, but not from Lucy. You did kill him, didn't you?
1: Of course not. It was an accident. A very regrettable accident.
2: Oh, of course. Now, how about driving me back to town? I'll just have time to catch my train.
1: All right, but you're going to come again. I know it.
2: Well, maybe. Well,
1: you know, I think you and I could understand each other. It's too bad I didn't meet you first instead of Lucy.
3: That evening, when Lucy returned, she was upset to learn that she had missed Doreen. But Tom said that Doreen had promised to come again in a few weeks. And then, because Lucy was tired, they retired early. But during the night, Tom awoke to find Lucy shaking him.
4: Tom!
1: Huh? What's the matter? What is it?
4: Tom, you were talking in your sleep.
1: Talking in my sleep?
4: Yes. I thought you might be having a nightmare.
1: No, I'm all right.
4: Oh, I'm sorry, Tom, but when I heard you talking in your sleep, I thought
1: What was I saying?
4: Well, nothing that I could understand. Why?
1: No reason, just curious, that's all. I've never talked in my sleep before that I know of.
4: Oh, yes, you have, darling. Several times the last few weeks.
1: Lucy, are you telling me the truth?
4: Why, of course. Why should I lie about such a silly little thing?
1: No, of course you wouldn't. Lucy.
4: Yes, Tom?
1: Suppose I sleep in the corner room after this.
4: In the corner room? Oh, Tom, you aren't serious.
1: I'm perfectly serious. The realization that I might be disturbing you would make me more and more nervous until I wouldn't be able to sleep at all.
4: Well, if that's really the case.
1: It is, and anyway, we'll try it for a while, shall we?
3: After Tom moved to the corner room, there was an atmosphere of strain between him and Lucy. Lucy, however, pretended not to notice it and went about as though everything was just as it had been. She wrote many long letters to her sister Doreen, but Tom noticed that whenever he came close to her, she covered the letters so that he could not see what she was writing. His suspicions aroused, he waited until she left one of them in the mailbox for the rural delivery carrier to pick up. As soon as she was out of sight, he swiftly ripped it open and read it.
1: Now, Lucy, we'll see what you're so carefully hiding from me. Dear Doreen, I have dreadful news for you. Now I know that Tom did kill my father. Night after night, I've been listening outside his door, becoming more and more certain. Last night, he cried out distinctly, I killed him, but they'll never prove it, never. Doreen, what shall I do? If he killed Father, he may kill me. I go in fear of my life. I've taken one of his hunting knives, and I carry it around with me to protect myself in case he attacks me. So, that's how it is. That's what you've been up to, eh? Well, Lucy, I think that you and I must have a little talk.
3: But when Tom returned to the house, Lucy was not there. At last he located her, standing at her favorite spot on the cliffs near the house, a spot that overhung the sea which beat unceasingly against the rocks beneath, his footsteps muffled by the sound of the surf. Tom came quietly up behind her.
0: Lucy!
4: Oh, Tom, you frightened me.
0: Lucy, I want to talk to you.
4: What about?
0: I just read the letter you wrote your sister.
4: You opened it?
0: Yes. You little fool. You know perfectly well such evidence means nothing in a court. Nothing.
4: Oh,
0: Why not be sensible? Come on, Lucy, let's forget the whole thing. It's over and done with.
4: No, no, stay away from me. Don't come near me.
0: Lucy, put that knife down.
4: No.
0: I'm not going to hurt you. I'm just trying to talk sense to you.
4: No, don't come any closer.
0: Lucy, be careful. You go over the cliff if you... Lucy, look out!

0: And now to continue the story, as it is written in the sealed book. Tom Barrow, a look of horror on his face, stared over the edge of the cliff from which Lucy had fallen. Lucy was gone, swallowed up in the huge waves 80 feet below. Tom searched desperately for her until darkness fell and forced him to return to the house. He strove to calm his nerves and plan a course of action.
1: That's better. Now maybe I can think. They'll say I murdered her, but they won't be able to prove it. No matter what they think, they'll be able to prove nothing. Then the joke will be on Lucy. I'll inherit the whole estate her father left her. And that is a laugh. Hello?
2: Hello, brother-in-law.
1: Doreen, where are you?
2: In town. Is Lucy there? I thought I'd come out and visit you two.
1: No, she's not here just now.
2: Well, when'll she be back? Or don't you want me to come see you?
1: Yes, but... Doreen, listen.
2: Yes?
1: There's something I've got to talk to you about, privately. Where are you now?
2: At the restaurant across from the railroad station.
1: Stay there for half an hour. I'll meet you there. I have a proposition for you, and I think you're going to like it.

0: So that's the whole story, Doreen. I just wanted to talk sense to her, and she backed away from me and fell over the cliff.
1: So you killed her, did you, Tom?
0: No, I tell you, I didn't. It was an accident.
1: All right, it was an accident. As a matter of fact, I'm inclined to believe you. Now, what did you want to talk to me about?
0: Look, Doreen, it should have been you and me, not me and Lucy. You and I belong together.
1: Maybe. Go on, Tom.
0: Now, here's my idea. You look like Lucy.
1: Mm-hmm.
0: I want you to take Lucy's place.
1: Take Lucy's place?
0: Yes. We'll be married secretly. You'll call yourself Lucy. No one will ever know the difference. And I'll give you half the estate that Lucy inherited from her father, because now that she's dead, I'll inherit it all from her father. Think, Doreen. $500,000.
1: So you want me to take Lucy's place, Tom? Clever. Yes, very clever. No public outcry, no investigation, no suspicion of you.
0: No, Doreen, I'm crazy about you. And we'll get along swell together. We'll travel, have fun. You'll be rich.
1: Yes, I'll be rich, Tom.
0: Then you'll do it.
1: No.
0: What?
1: I have a better scheme than that.
0: What do you mean?
1: If you're convicted of murdering Lucy, Tom, you can't inherit her estate. Then it'll come to me as her next of kin. That way I'll have it all.
0: Doreen!
1: So I'm not going to fall in with your plan. Instead, I'm going to work one of my own. I'm going to see you convicted of murdering Lucy.
2: And so, despite Tom's frantic arguments, Doreen insisted that he go with her to Lucy's old friend, Judge Wallace. Judge Wallace called in the prosecuting attorney, and they heard Tom's story in silence.
3: It won't wash, Barrow. First the father, then the daughter die in accidents, with you the only witness. It's too much for anyone to believe.
1: Judge Wallace, I have letters from Lucy proving that she'd heard him admit in his sleep that he killed her father and that she was afraid of him.
3: How about it, Mr. Roden? Can we hold him for murder?
4: I'm afraid not, Judge Wallace. The letters would help, but they're not enough legally to win a conviction. Unless Lucy's body can be found with some evidence of murder about it, the law can do nothing.
1: Lucy's body will be found sooner or later. I'm going to offer a reward for it. And then we'll see whether you can be convicted or not.
2: But a week went by, and a second week, and Lucy's body was not recovered from the restless waters of the Pacific. A third week, and Tom Barrow began to breathe easily again. Then one morning he received a call from the prosecuting attorney to view the body of a young woman that had been found on the beach by fishermen not far from Barrow House.
5: Well, here I am. Where's the body?
1: Is it Lucy, Mr. Roden?
4: I prefer not to give an opinion till you've both seen her. Attendant, open number 17, please. I lift the sheet so you can see the face. I'm afraid it's badly battered, probably by rocks.
1: But... Oh!
0: That's not Lucy. I'm positive of it.
4: Well, Miss Holden, what do you say?
6: I'm not sure.
4: Now, I have everything that was on the body here in this envelope. Two rings and a silver pin. Here they are. Mr. Barrow, do you recognize them?
0: No. No, I don't.
1: I can't be sure about the rings, but that pin was Lucy's. I sent it to her for a wedding present. If you look on the back, you will see engraved to L from D with love.
4: That would be to Lucy from Doreen, wouldn't it?
1: It would.
4: I think that settles the identification. But there's one more point, as you'll see when I turn back the sheet further.
3: A knife. A knife through her heart.
0: No, it can't be.
4: Your knife, Mr. Barrow, with your name stamped on it. Thomas Barrow, you're under arrest for murder.
7: Thomas Barrow, you have been found guilty of murder as charged. The sentence of this court, accordingly, is that at 4 o'clock in the afternoon on the day of June 3rd, you shall suffer death in the lethal chamber of the state penitentiary. And may God have mercy on your soul.

0: And now to continue the story, as it is written in the sealed book. Tom Barrow's lawyer appealed the death verdict, but his appeal was rejected. The evidence was far too overwhelming. Tom kept protesting, but of course no one believed him. Except the visitor whom the guard brought to his death cell one afternoon.
1: Here you are, Miss Doreen.
2: Thank you, guard.
1: You can talk to him for 10 minutes, that's all. I'll stand back here where I can keep an eye on him, but I won't be listening.
2: Hello, Tom.
3: You devil. You did this. If it hadn't been for you, I wouldn't be here now.
2: But you are here, where you belong. You ought to be amused at the way things turned out, Tom.
3: If it hadn't been for you and those letters and that knife. You know how that knife came to be in Lucy's body.
2: Yes, I do know. Lucy put it there.
3: Lucy put it there?
2: Yes, Tom. You killed Lucy's father, but the law couldn't touch you. So Lucy married you, just so she could see you punished.
3: I don't believe you.
2: You will. First, Lucy made you think that you talked in your sleep. That you'd admitted the truth that way.
3: Made me think I'd talked in my sleep.
2: Yes, because you didn't ever. But when you got frightened and insisted on having a separate room, she knew definitely you were guilty. Then she carried out the plan she'd made long before, to see you punished.
3: You're crazy. It was all an accident. She fell off the
2: cliff. Yes, Tom, and... that's right. She fell off the cliff, but she's not dead. In college, Lucy was a swimming champion. She'd died from that cliff many times. When she fell, she simply swam underwater until she was out of sight behind some rocks. And then she swam ashore. A few miles down the beach, she had a motorboat hidden in an old boathouse. She reached it, changed her clothes, and got to a fishing village down the coast in the boat. Then she simply took a bus to town. No one paid any attention to her.
3: But the body, her rings...
2: That wasn't Lucy's body. It was the body of a girl who happened to resemble her in size and coloring.
3: I knew it.
2: That girl had been killed in an automobile accident. Lucy was able to secure her body, never mind how, and concealed it in the water in the boathouse only a day or two before she put her plan into operation. After she fell off the cliff, she put her rings and pin on the body and thrust the knife into the heart. And after 3 weeks in the water... Well, you understand.
3: So that's it. Well, go on. What's the rest of it?
2: When the time came, I saw to it that the body was taken from the boathouse and put on the beach where it could be found. And then I identified it. And here you are, Tom.
3: You devils, both of you. But you won't get away with it. I'll get my lawyers to find Lucy.
2: I'm afraid that's impossible. No one can find Lucy.
3: What do you mean, if she's alive?
2: She's alive, but no one will find her, Tom. Because, Tom, I'm Lucy, too. I'm both Doreen and Lucy, you see.
3: You can't be.
2: Oh, but I am. Think, Tom. Did you ever see Doreen and Lucy together?
3: Of course, that day you went to the mission.
2: Yes. It was easy to stop in town, change my clothes, fix my hair differently, put on lots of makeup and high heel shoes, and come back as Doreen, the sister I'd been so carefully making you believe in all along.
3: I should have guessed. I should have guessed.
2: Why should you? No one else did. There was a real Doreen once who died as a baby. But that gave me the idea. And I made you think Doreen had her own selfish motive for seeing you convicted, so you wouldn't suspect we were both the same girl.
3: You devil.
2: Perhaps some people would say what I've done is wrong. But I don't think so. Because you killed my father. And murder must be paid for, Tom. As you're going to pay.
3: Guard! Guard!
4: What is it? What do you want?
3: Call the warden. My wife isn't dead. This is her. Do you hear? It's all a trick.
2: Oh, I'm afraid his mind has given away under the strain, guard.
4: Yes, you'd better leave now, miss. We'll look after him.
2: Yes, thank you. I'm afraid his mind is gone completely.
3: Don't let her get away. I tell you, she's my wife. She's Lucy, my wife.
4: Now, take it easy. Take it easy. The warden will be here in a minute, and you can talk to him all you like. On your way to the lethal chamber.
3: No. No, I'm innocent. I tell you, I've been framed. She's not dead. My wife's not dead. I'm innocent. Innocent. Innocent.
0: And so ends the tale. Murder must be paid for. As it is written in the sealed book, Tom Barrow paid the supreme penalty, though he protested his innocence to the last. Strange indeed are the ways of justice, from which no mortal can escape.

And now, keeper of the book, before you close the great volume, show us the tale we tell next time. This one. Oh, yes. A tale of an old woman who for 40 years lived alone in a huge old New England mansion. A mansion in which death was the master. A tale titled, To Have and to Hold.

0: sure to be with us again next time when the sound of the great gong heralds another strange and exciting tale from The Sealed Book. The Sealed Book, produced and directed by Jock McGregor, is written by Bob Arthur and David Cogan.
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0: I have been one acquainted with the night. I have walked out in rain and back in rain. I have outwalked the furthest city light. I have looked down the saddest city lane. I have passed by the watchman on his beat and dropped my eyes, unwilling to explain. I have stood still and stopped the sound of feet when far away an interrupted cry came over houses from another street, but not to call me back or say goodbye. And further still, at an unearthly height, one luminary clock against the sky proclaimed the time was neither wrong nor right. I have been one acquainted with the night.
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1: Hey, what's going on here?
2: This is my car here. Stop it.
1: Hey, cut it out. Stop it. What's the idea? Now, let that man alone.
3: Look, you keep out of this, buddy, or I'll... Well, it ain't the same.
1: It's euphoric, but slightly ungrammatical, Mac. Now, what's the disturbance?
2: They drew up alongside of my car. Him and the other fella. They said, get out. We're taking your car.
1: Why, Mac wouldn't do a thing like that. Now, would you, Mac?
3: Nah. Of course not. The old man's nuts.
1: What Mac would do if he coveted his neighbor's jalopy is slug him with a piece of lead pipe and drive off.
3: Yeah, so good night. I get business.
1: Now, wait, Mac. You could satisfy my curiosity a little. Why should you want to steal this gentleman's old automobile when you've got nicer, newer ones to choose from?
2: Yes, ask him, mister. Ask him.
3: Yeah, ask me, Saint. Go ahead. I'm going to satisfy a little curiosity of my own.
1: I didn't think you had any, Mac. What shape does it take?
3: I always wondered how you'd look dead. Good night, all.
1: Good night, Mac. Be seeing you.
2: You let him go.
1: Yes, he convinced me that I should for now. There's nothing like a .32 in the pocket of a known thug for winning an argument. Did you say there was another fellow with him?
2: Yes. Run off when he heard you coming. It was the same fellow tried to buy my car yesterday.
1: Someone tried to buy this this car?
2: Well, sure. This fellow tried to buy it. And there was a woman made an offer, too.
1: You mean you actually refused?
2: I ain't selling until I find out why they want to buy it so bad.
1: This fellow who tried to buy the car, do you know his name?
2: No, he looked like a gentleman until...
1: Until you found him consorting with felonious intent with our just-departed friend, eh? Tell me, was he well-dressed, an annoying little mustache placed just over the sneer he wears for a mouth?
2: Well, yes. Say, how did you...
1: That's easy. Our friend Mac does piecework for him. Fancy Dan Turner is his current alias. But I see you don't keep up with such things.
2: You're going to tell the police?
1: Later, perhaps, when there's something to tell them. Right now, I've got a great thirst that needs quenching. A thirst for knowledge.
2: Huh?
1: Yeah, what's your name and where do you live?
2: Collins. 302 East 8th Street.
1: Mm-hmm. Now, put your car in cold storage, old-timer, and take care of yourself. Something tells me this is rat's night out.

0: Hello, Smitty. Back making book, I see.
1: You got the wrong joint, Saint. Take a look around. I run a pool room. You interested in a horse?
0: No, a man.
1: Well, like I said, Saint, you got the wrong joint.
0: His name's Mac. He hangs out here. Now, where is he? In the back room?
1: I'm the Three Monkeys, Saint. Deaf, dumb, and blind. The only Mac I know is a truck.
0: Oh, then if you don't mind, I'd like to look in your back room and see if he's parked there.
1: I mind.
0: But you won't even know, Smitty. You're deaf, dumb, and blind.
1: Oh, have a heart, Saint. I ain't got no back room. Besides, last time you dropped in my place, a lot of my customers started patronizing elsewhere.
0: Including you, Smitty, remember?
1: I've only been back from the Gray place a week, and I ain't forgetting it. Oh, come on, Saint. Be a good guy. Beat it, huh?
2: No, Smitty. Let him stay a while.
0: Hello, Mac.
2: I was hoping you were smart enough to go home and get some sleep.
0: How could I sleep with you out roaming the streets, Mac? You know how I worry.
2: Yeah, too much. What does he want, Saint?
3: You.
2: Why, Saint?
0: I want to talk with Fancy Dan Turner.
2: What about...
0: Now, let's not be coy, Mac. It doesn't become you. I want to ask Turner why he's trying to steal a jalopy from an old man.
2: Well, what do you know? I got a surprise for you, Saint. I'll take it to him.

0: boys say you're looking for me, Saint.
1: The boys are right.
0: So you found me. So?
1: I understand you're interested in a certain old car.
0: So what? Probably the smiling Irishman is, too.
1: A broken-down 1929 sedan seems a little slow for a fast man like you, Fancy Dan.
0: Well, maybe I like to go slow enough to read the billboards when I drive. What's it to you, Saint?
1: It depends on what it is to you, Turner. What's on the fire?
0: You are. There's a handle with care sign on this deal, and I don't want just anybody cutting in. You're a fowler-upper.
1: You've been stepping high and fancy free too long, Turner. You're beginning to irritate me.
0: The feeling's likewise, Saint. Only I got more than fingers in my fist and you haven't.
1: That's a nice gun you're so bravely wearing, Turner. It must be a pretty big pot to change a small-time con artist like you into a fire-breathing gunman. Big potatoes, huh?
0: Yeah, plenty big, Saint. So big I wouldn't hesitate to shoot at the slightest move. Am I clear?
1: You couldn't be clearer if you were a day ordered by the Chamber of Commerce.
0: Good. Oh, it ain't a palace, Saint. It's just the back room of a pool parlor, but please stay and be my guest.
1: Okay, well, for a little while anyway. Where are the boys?
0: Out.
1: They're wasting their time. Collins won't sell his old wreck. Some old men are stubborn. And Collins seems like a hard man to intimidate.
0: Well, that all depends on who's doing the intimidating, Saint. Now, Mac's a chowderhead and Smitty's even worse, but put the two boys together and you'll get a job of work done.
1: Dan, I've adopted old man Collins as a friend.
0: Oh, how big are you?
1: Yes. You know how I feel about people who push other people around, Turner? Especially when the guy getting the shoving is a friend.
0: You know, if I had a glass of beer, I'd cry into it. Sit back and relax, Saint. The boys will be back with what they want after soon enough, and maybe then I'll let you go home.
1: You mean they're coming back with a car?
0: Well, maybe not the whole car. Sit back and relax. Hey, relax. Hey, what are you doing?
1: Sitting back with my chair to the wall, Turner. You want me to relax, don't you?
0: Yeah, I... Hey, let go of that cue stick.
1: As my old grandmother used to say, Turner, there's nothing as relaxing as a game of pool. Particularly with a hoodlum's head as the cue ball.

0: Collins. Collins, open up.
1: You wouldn't be from the police now, would you?
0: No. No, I'm no more a policeman than you are, old man Collins.
1: Come in and be welcome, then.
0: Oh. Where's Collins?
1: The old man. He's here.
0: Where?
1: Behind the sofa. But if you're of a mind to look at him, make it a quick look.
0: Dead?
1: Very.
0: How?
1: Every way. Beaten, stabbed, and tortured. Maybe even shot, for all I know.
0: Yes, and for all I know, maybe you've got a gun with an empty chamber, for all I know.
1: Bless me, no. Me business doesn't allow it.
0: Just what sort of business are you in, Irish?
1: The name's O'Brien.
0: Ah.
1: When a job is pulled, and the police go after the boys who pull it, I make an end run and go after the swag. Or at least part of it.
0: Oh, I see. What's the swag here? Collins' wallet?
1: Not unless there's 400 grand in it.
0: 400? Oh, no, I'm afraid you'll find the old man a few cents short. Who killed him?
1: Not I.
0: How do I know?
1: You don't.
0: You're right. What brought you here?
1: Why, I'm here about the old car, of course.
0: You want to buy it?
1: Certainly, don't you? Say, maybe you're not being cute. Maybe you really don't know about the...
0: About what?
1: Well, now, I'm greatly relieved. When I first saw you come through that door, I said to myself, O'Brien, here comes some more competition. They see you're not. I'm relieved, laddie. Greatly relieved.
0: Turner is competition enough, eh?
1: Yes, but Turner and his ugly ducklings are nothing compared to...
0: Who?
1: In time. I got here just a minute before you, laddie. The old man was dead when I arrived. Beyond that, I know nothing.
0: Get down. Oh. O'Brien! O'Brien!
1: Competition. Getting worse. All the time.
0: I'll call the doctor.
1: No, no, no. Thanks, laddie. Lay off this frolic. He'll get you next. You're gonna die, mister. You're gonna...
0: O'Brien, the old man's car, what... Well, I guess I'll have to try another angle. This one's pretty dead.

0: awaken Mr. Ritchie as you requested, Mr. Templer. He'll be right down.
1: Oh, thank you.
0: I hope the fire isn't too serious, sir.
1: Well, it's serious enough to awaken Mr. Ritchie.
0: Oh, here he is now, sir.
2: Well, well, which plant is the fire in? Who's responsible? How big is the damage?
1: Oh, the fire isn't in any plant, Mr. Ritchie.
2: What's that, then? Then where?
1: It's inside of me. I'm burning up, and I need your help.
2: How dare you sneak your way in here 3 o'clock in the morning by telling me there's a fire? Look here, who are you?
1: Simon Templer.
2: Oh, yes. The saint. Hmm. I've heard of you. If you have business with me, Mr. Templer, I suggest you phone my secretary for an appointment. Meanwhile, there's no subject on earth can keep me from going back to bed.
1: Not even the subject of $400,000, Mr. Ritchie.
2: What do you know about it?
1: Nothing other than that it was stolen from you, Mr. Ritchie.
2: That happened 7 years ago. The criminal, John Quayle, was caught, tried, and convicted. Now, if you'll pardon me...
1: Quayle worked for you, I believe.
2: He was my head accountant.
1: And the money was never found?
2: No. Quayle drew 20 years in the penitentiary. He never revealed where the money was hidden. Until the day he died.
1: Died?
2: Yes. 2 weeks ago in prison. Huh. And now, Mr. Templer, if you don't mind, I need my rest.
1: I won't detain you much longer, Mr. Ritchie. Just one or two more questions.
2: Well?
1: Did Quayle have a wife?
2: Yes, he did.
1: If he knew he were dying in prison, it's quite possible he made an attempt to get word to her, to tell her where the money was hidden.
2: He may have made the attempt, but he couldn't possibly have succeeded. He was too closely watched.
1: Oh.
2: After all, $400,000 is a lot of money. A lot of money.
1: Yes, you could almost buy a second-hand car with it.
2: If I hadn't been fully covered by insurance, my firm would have gone under in the face of a loss that large. And now, Mr. Templer, if I might ask a question.
1: Certainly.
2: Why this sudden urgency? This 3 o'clock in the morning business?
1: An old man was tortured to death. Then a fellow named O'Brien, who came calling on the old man, was shot to death.
2: But before
1: he was killed, O'Brien told me he was tracking down $400,000 that had been stolen.
2: Oh, I see.
1: Yeah, and some checking back over how many people have ever had that amount stolen from
2: led
1: them.
2: Led you to me?
1: Yes.
2: I wonder what I've led you to, Mr. Templer.
1: I wonder, Mr. Ritchie. I wonder.

0: Yes? What is it?
1: Mrs. Quayle?
0: What do you want?
1: Several things, Mrs. Quayle.
0: Like what?
1: A murderer.
0: You've got the wrong apartment, mister.
1: An old automobile.
0: No sale. Anything else?
1: Maybe you'll buy this, Mrs. Quayle. Collins was murdered a little while ago.
0: Collins?
1: Hmm.
0: Oh, the old man. Why?
1: Someone wanted his car. Someone who evidently couldn't wait any longer for the newer model.
0: So?
1: So I saw Collins' car in your garage, Mrs. Quayle.
0: Maybe you better come in after all, mister. But come in careful.
1: Careful enough?
0: Keep those hands high. Sure. I don't like you, mister. You're nailing together a frame and you're trying to put my picture into it. Collins sold me that car.
1: When?
0: Tonight. I could have bought a Cadillac for cheaper, mister, but I wasn't in any position to haggle.
1: Yes, I know.
0: What do you know? That's what I want to find out.
1: I know that Collins' car, the car, is worth about $20, but if something else is worth in the neighborhood of $400,000. You know that's an awfully nice neighborhood.
0: Nice and exclusive. Chiselers aren't invited to move in.
1: I've been gathering that impression all evening. Well, what have we here?
0: You name it.
1: An acetylene torch, welder's mask, a few chisels, a hammer, steel wire. Either you've gone to work for Henry Kaiser, or the hand that customarily rocks the cradle is going in for rocking a safe.
0: I had to go into a hardware store to make a phone call, and I just couldn't leave without buying a few things.
1: How fortunate you didn't make your call in an establishment that sells steamrollers. Yeah, I see you have a set of license plates.
0: You see too much.
1: From Collins Jalopy, aren't they? These license plates. So that's how Quayle smuggled out his message.
0: You're getting awfully close to a bullet in your head, mister. Give me those plates.
1: Better not take the license plates with you.
0: Yes.
1: Oh! Mrs. Quayle.
0: Oh.
1: Mrs.
0: The devil. The devil. He got the plates.
1: Yes. Yes, he got them.
0: Don't let him. Oh, catch him there.
1: Where? Where?
0: Where Johnny worked. Shaft. Top.
1: Mrs. Quayle. Collins, O'Brien, and now... Now I have three reasons for wanting to meet a certain party.

0: Taxi. Hey, hey, taxi, taxi.
1: They don't stop sometimes when it's so early in the morning, Saint, because they're on the way back to the garage.
2: Well, what brings you out so early, Mac? Looking for a drunk to roll?
1: Just looking for you, Saint, just looking for you. See here what I got in my hand?
2: Oh, there goes that coy streak in you again, Mac. All right, so it's a gun. Well, what does it want me to do? Come, go, turn handsprings, quote Shelley, play the bassoon? You have to speak for it, Mac.
1: Very funny. Look out, it shouldn't speak for itself, Saint. I ain't the gun, one you should get in that there car.
2: And you have a most persuasive way of offering a fellow a lift, Mac.
1: Yeah, a lift. Right now, it's a lift. Later on, it may grow into a ride. Come on.
2: Where are we going, Mac?
1: Back to our little gray home in the rear of the pool room, Saint. Fancy Dan Turner wants he should thank you for showing him a new trick.
2: Oh, it really isn't necessary.
1: He feels like it is, Saint. He feels like it is. He's got a couple of tricks he wants to show you.
2: Sounds like fun.
1: Come on, into the car, Jim. Turner's waiting. He's got very little patience.

0: Nice to have you back with us, Saint. I missed you.
1: From the looks of that bandage on your skull, Turner, I'll bet you wish I'd missed you.
0: Not now, I don't, Saint. It's a nice feeling having you here, knowing that I owe you something. I pay my debt, Saint.
2: I pay off.
1: Yes, I know. O'Brien was paid off. So was Mrs. Quayle. Paid off with lead checks.
0: They're dead?
1: Oh, now save that innocent expression for the jury, Turner. You'll need everything you've got.
0: Well, when were they killed, Saint?
1: Okay, I'll stooge for you. They were killed an hour or two after I so abruptly left you before.
0: Oh, well, I'll have to find another pigeon, Saint. My alibi's fat.
1: How fat, Turner?
0: City Hospital. Having Remember the Saint embroidered where a cue stick hit me. And Smitty and Mac were there, too, to see me through it. Hospitals have records, Saint. We're clean. We're clean.
1: Huh. Then you've got a competitor you don't know about, Turner.
0: Yeah, looks that way. For a job that was supposed to be as simple as this one, I got too many competitors. I wonder how come.
1: Who fingered the job for you, Turner? Who told you Quayle got word out to his wife about where the money was?
0: I got nothing for you, Saint.
1: Smitty, wasn't it? Smitty just finished a stretch up the creek. My guess is he ran into Quayle, maybe shared a cell with him.
0: No. It was in the jail hospital they met. Smitty worked there. Quayle was dying off his nut. Smitty made him talk.
1: Yeah, and Smitty, not being mentally suited for solo work, spilled the pitch to you, Turner, for a price, of course, for money on the line.
0: Yeah, 10 G's to buy in on a 400,000 job. Well, what are you driving at? What are you picking Smitty's bones for?
1: I was just wondering, Turner, how much O'Brien paid Smitty for his slice of this exclusive information and how much your other competitor shelled out, the one who happily goes around killing people.
0: What do you mean?
1: If you ask me, Turner, your pal Smitty is the sort of rat that even rats on rats. He sold Quayle's secret 3 times that we know of.
0: Hey, thanks for handicapping it for me, Saint.
1: Now, if you're really grateful, Turner, you can return the favor by telling me what time.
0: It's 5:15 in the morning, Saint, but you ain't going nowhere.
1: I have a date to keep before 6, Turner, with your competitor.
0: Yeah, Saint, that's what you think.
1: Maybe not, Turner. What do you say we play a little pool while we're waiting for the board?
0: Get away from that pool table. I ain't playing any games with you, Saint.
1: Well, maybe pool was the wrong game. How about a game of pitch and catch?
0: What?
1: Yeah, I pitch like this.
3: Ow!
1: And you catch it like that. Hate to leave you all by yourself there in the side pocket, but like I said, I have a date to keep.

0: Lucy? Huh? Get enough sleep despite my interruption?
1: I wasn't really asleep when you called on me, Mr. Templer.
0: I know, Mr. Ritchie. Your hair was a little too carefully combed for a man who's been suddenly awakened and told he's having a fire.
1: You're very clever, Mr. Templer.
0: But not clever enough to catch you before you committed 3 murders. Well, you're Smitty's silent partner, huh? See what low company's gotten you into, Ritchie?
1: Yes, I see. $400,000. Buried in the siding of this elevator shaft. And with the help of this acetylene torch, it'll be all mine. A very ingenious fellow, Quayle. And to think the money never left this building.
0: Hmm. The place where Johnny worked. Yes, he was ingenious. It was very smart of him to use his prison job making automobile license plates as a means of smuggling out the information to his wife. How did he do it, Richie?
1: Very simple, Templar. There's an extra piece of thin metal in this particular plate, forming a sort of pocket. And inside the pocket, a note on cigarette paper telling poor Mrs. Quayle how to get the money. Of course, once he managed to tell her the number of the license plate, well, the rest was easy, wasn't it?
0: Yes. All poor Mrs. Quayle had to do was ask the Motor Vehicle Bureau to whom the plate was assigned. Mr. Collins, in this instance.
1: Poor old fellow. Mr. Templer, would you mind joining me here in the shaft, please?
0: Hmm?
1: Yes, right on top of the elevator. I'd like to keep an eye on you while I finish burning out this metal partition. You see, I've only until 6 o'clock when this elevator is switched on downstairs.
0: Oh, well, I...
1: Come, in the shaft, please.
0: Well, really, I
1: have a gun, Mr. Templer.
0: Oh, well, that makes it official, then.
1: There we are. Careful, Mr. Templer. I wouldn't want anything to happen to you. Anything accidental, that is.
0: You know, it's funny. I've known you such a short time, and I have exactly the same sentiments towards you. I've never been astride the top of an elevator before, Richie. And we're right near the top of the shaft.
1: Yes. I don't mean to worry you, Templar. But when this elevator power turns on in a few minutes, it will rise to the top before it descends.
0: How's your treasure hunt coming, Richie?
1: Almost finished. One last strip of metal to cut away and the partition will come off. Then we'll decide your fate, Mr. Templar. Your future. Here goes. A last blow. It's there. It's there. I see it. $400,000 in currency, Templar. Think of it. Think of it.
0: You think of it, Richie, and also think of how much blood was spilled on it.
1: Preaching, Templar? You? I never thought. What's that?
0: The elevator, Richie. Maybe it came to work a little early today.
1: My money. My money.
0: Come on, Richie. Come on, get off.
1: No, there's still some money left here. I want it. I want it all. All.
0: Come on. We've got to get off. Jump, Richie. Jump.
1: No, my money. I must save the money.
0: Richie, you fool.
1: All right, I got it.
0: Yes, Richie. You saved your money, and you saved the state some money, too. I'm sure you didn't plan on saving the cost of your execution.
2: 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And now, here is our star, Vincent Price.
0: These immortal words of Ovid, translated from the Latin, express quite well indeed the justice of our Mr. Ritchie's fate. Nor is there any juster law than that the contrivers of death should perish by their own contrivances. This is Vincent Price inviting you to join us again next week at this same time for another exciting adventure of The Saint. Good night.

All you Saint fans will be glad to know that the Saint comic books are on sale at all newsstands. Your announcer, Merrill Ross. This is the Mutual Broadcasting System.

just at this moment, her head struck against the roof of the hall. 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

0: ask help of anyone. So, when the rabbit came near her, she began in a low, timid voice.
1: If you please, sir.
0: The rabbit started violently, dropped the white kid gloves and the fan, and scurried away into the darkness

0: Alice took up the fan and the gloves, and as the hall was very hot, she kept fanning herself all the time she went on talking.
1: Dear, dear, how queer everything is today. 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Let me think. 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I almost think I can remember feeling a little different. But if I'm not the same, the next question is, who in the world am I?

0: 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I go every year, and I've already made my schedule and gotten my tickets at sidewalkfest.com. 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

Tonight's unsolved mystery is laid in that land of many mysteries, India, where squalor and wealth, side by side, bow the head and bend the knee to strange gods. India, where every bazaar, every temple, every compound has its fakir or holy man, a sort of privileged beggar whom white men and black alike fear more than they admit.

0: The scene is the United Services Club in Simla. Officers in their stiffly starched tropical mess dress sit around the veranda cooling off under a waving punkah, while barefooted native servants carry trays of glasses which resound to the musical and appetizing tinkle of cubes of ice.
1: By Jove, Colonel, I'll say this for India. You certainly know how to make yourself comfortable.
2: We have to, Buckley. If we didn't, we wouldn't be able to stick it out in the hot season. But tell me, Buckley, what exactly did you mean when you said, I'll say this for India?
1: Oh, nothing in particular, Colonel. Of course, you fellows don't realize it. But you're always prefacing a remark or following it with, but this is India.
2: Well,
1: I mean it's all right to stuff the folks back home with all the tommy rot about India's lure and India's mystery, and it couldn't happen anyplace else but India. But after all, you know, the natives here are just ordinary human beings, no different from anyplace else.
2: Listen, Buckley, you've been out here exactly 4 months now. You will, if you're wise, never curse a native, never laugh at his fears, never ridicule his ideas. And above all, don't try to show your superiority by trying to expose one of their fakirs.
1: You actually mean, Colonel, that you believe in their superstitious bunk?
2: Listen, Buckley, I like you. Pull your chair over this way a little, and I'll tell you something. A good number of years ago, I was promoted to captain. I had 3 months' leave in England. I was young, very proud of my captain's grips. I fell in love with every pretty girl I saw back home. Well, I fell hard for a school day sweetheart. We were married, and Dorothy and I sailed on the P&O. Had a marvelous trip. Landed at Bombay, and I found orders waiting for me to proceed on duty at Bangalore. I wired Lal Singh, my bearer, and told him to get everything ready. Caught the train, and just at dusk, we pulled up at my quarters.
3: Greetings, Captain Sahib.
2: Cheerio, Lal Singh. Lal Singh, here's the new men's side.
3: The servant is honored.
2: And this, darling, is what we call the living room. And in there, behind the bead curtain, in the combination smoking room, den library, card room, and general sort of get-together place.
4: Books, books, and more books. I'm going to spend hours in there when you're on duty. Oh, and a complete set of Kipling.
2: Yes, and anything you want that isn't there, why, just ask for it. Why, Dorothy, what's wrong?
4: Oh, George, I'm afraid. Something came over me.
2: What?
4: I don't know. It seemed as if someone were trying to compel me to do something. I grew cold all over. Afraid. Look, George, who's that out there in the compound in front of that clump of tamarisk?
2: Where? Oh, the old fakir. He hangs around here quite a bit. Harmless old fellow.
4: Send him away. He's doing this to me. I know he is.
2: Oh, my dear, you're tired.
4: Please, George, send him away. I can't stand to even see him.
2: But, Dorothy, I can't do that. I can't send him away.
4: Why can't you? Why can't you tell someone to get off your own ground?
2: Well, it's a little bit hard to understand, Dorothy, for a stranger here. But one doesn't order fakirs to do anything. The natives would be offended. It might incur some of the natives' dislike.
4: You care more for that than my fear of him?
2: Now, my dear, listen to reason. We're in India now, not jolly old England, you know. And we must do things according to the country.
4: And telling a dirty, smelly native to get off your own property is against the custom of the country, is it?
2: By Jove, yes, you know. It really isn't done, don't you see? Yes, sir? Oh, yes, sir. Oh, too bad. Why, yes, of course. Just as soon as I can slip into service dogs. Why, yes, sir. Righto. No, I won't bother to change. Old Tubby's down with a touch of fever. I'd have to take guard duty tonight. Lal Singh?
3: Yes, Sahib.
2: Sword and service cap.
4: Oh, George, I don't want to be left alone.
2: Oh, but you're not alone, my dear. There's Lal Singh and Ahmed is in the compound, and the bestie and the water carrier sleeps all night on the veranda.
4: I wish you didn't have to go.
2: Oh, you've got to help out when a chap goes down with fever, don't you know? Might be my turn someday. Oh, cheerio.
4: Goodbye. Oh, let me see. Oh, here's Kipling's at the end of the passage. Whew, that ought to be a good test for nerves.
3: And dying.
4: Yes, Lal Singh. Oh, you, the fakir. What do you want? Get out. You've no right coming into this room.
3: The Mem Sahib does not like old Rassam.
4: No, I don't. And I don't want you near me. Now go. I'll call Lal Singh.
3: Lal Singh. A simple child. He would not dare enter the room while Rassam Beg is present.
4: Will you please go?
3: When the Mem Sahib has given to me the thing which I desire.
4: What do you want? I'll give you anything to get you out of here.
3: Rassam Beg wants so little. One strand of the Mem Sahib's hair. No more.
4: One strand of my hair? What on earth for?
3: The Mem Sahib would not understand. It is for a charm for my nephew who is in the ill country and very sick.
4: All right, I'll give you a sand in my hair. Go out on the veranda. I'll bring it.
3: The Mem Sahib is very kind. Old Rassam will not forget. I wait on the veranda.
4: I'm not being kind. I'm doing it to get rid of you. Ridiculous idea. Sand in my hair. I'd like to make a fool of him and his charms. And I can, too. That Chinese rug. It's made of hairs almost the identical color of mine. I'll get a stand of it. Here. Where's your stand here?
3: Oh, there are some. Thank you, Mem Sahib. And now for the present, goodbye.
5: Goodbye.
4: Oh, thank goodness he's gone. I wonder where Lal Singh can be. Why didn't they keep that fakir out of the bungalow? Lal Singh? No answer. What can have happened? Lal Singh! Lal Singh, where are you? Something's wrong, I know it is. Lal Singh, everything is going wrong, turning black. The clock is grinning at me. The hands are spinning so fast, it makes me dizzy. Dizzy.
2: Come on, Lal Singh. Dorothy. Dorothy, where are you? Oh, good God, she's fainted. Here, Lal Singh, help me.
1: Lift her onto Wicker Coat, Sahib. That is the way, yes.
4: Oh, what happened? Where am I? Oh, George, don't leave me.
2: You're all right, Dorothy. Tell me if you can. What happened?
4: Why did you come back?
2: Lal Singh ran down to the barracks for me when he saw the fakir come onto the veranda.
4: Why didn't this chain help me?
2: He couldn't raise his hand against the fakir, my dear. But never mind. Tell me what happened.
4: That fakir came in here. He wouldn't leave till I gave him a strand of my hair.
2: You gave him one?
4: No, I didn't. I fooled him. I gave him a strand from that Chinese rug in the other room.
2: Oh, that's the stuff, darling. That's sticking on your feet.
4: But what could he want with a strand of my hair?
2: I don't know, but this I do know. When I lay hands on him...
4: What about the natives, my dear? You can't even touch a fakir, you know.
2: Can't I? You just wait and see whether I can.
4: What's this?
2: It's all right, my dear. Something in the back room fell down.
4: But I know it isn't all right. I've got that horrible feeling again.
2: Sahib!
4: Look in the passage. Something moving, rising, the twisting
2: keep
4: shadow.
2: I've got my gun now. Don't faint when I fire.
6: Help me, Sahib! Help me!
4: He didn't touch it.
2: But I know I hit it. Good Lord, he's dancing out on the veranda. It's a Chinese rug.
4: Right through the mosquito curtain.
2: Hey, come on, stick by me. Lal Singh.
6: Yes, Sahib.
2: Alam, hurry, jelly.
6: What about that, Sahib?
2: Look there, it's on the ground, just in front of the tamarisk, rising on the ground. Children, lower that lamp.
6: Here it is, Sahib.
4: I can't believe it. It's impossible.
2: Oh, no, my dear, not impossible, not impossible. It is.
1: A Chinese rug, Sahib. Two bullet holes in it. It saved Imam Sahib's life.
2: Yes, Lal, the Chinese rug. And it saved more than the Mem Sahib's life.
1: Well, that is an amazing story.
2: That, Major, happened to Dorothy and me. We never talk of it. But you see, old chap, I never sneer at native beliefs.
1: But, Colonel, you didn't finish your story.
2: What do you mean?
1: What about the fakir? Did you horsewhip him?
2: I didn't have to.
1: No?
2: No. Next morning, Lal Singh came and got me. We went out into the compound, and there, right in front of that clump of tamarisk, wrapped in the strangling folds of the Chinese rug, lay the old fakir, dead.
0: Out of deference to people who are still alive, character names in these unsolved mysteries have been changed. Inasmuch as any solution must of necessity be supposition, liberties of time, place, and character exist in the solution that will be presented after you have heard from your sponsor.

0: Ladies and gentlemen, the solution for which you have been waiting.
1: But tell me, Colonel, didn't you ever try to find out how such a thing could be possible?
2: You understand, of course, that workers in black magic, whether they be in Haiti, Africa, or India, believe there's something personal, a strand of hair, fingernail clipping, and such like, are an essential ingredient of the formula of their black art.
1: And your wife, Dorothy, in taking a strand of hair from the Chinese rug and giving that to the fakir, prevented his powers from controlling her.
2: Exactly. All the concentration, all the pent-up fury, the hatred and diabolical cunning of the fakir was leveled at the object most closely connected with that strand of hair.
1: I can understand that. And I can understand, since you say it is so, that the fakir might have done harm to Dorothy, who was a living being. But that such power could really affect a thing like a rug is something else again.
2: Scientists are divided in their opinion as to how such things are possible. But here, let me show you a brief quotation from the Encyclopedia Britannica. Physical phenomena can be grouped under two main heads. Telekinesis, or the movement of objects at a distance, other than by ordinary physical means. And teleplasmy, or the extrusion from the body of the medium of a substance sometimes amorphous, sometimes resembling portions of the human body or even complete figures. Phenomena of both these kinds have long been familiar. I end the quotation.
1: Then telekinesis, the movement of an object, is recognized by scientists as being possible?
2: Decidedly so. And I can assure you that if you live in India long enough, you will see more than one demonstration of the power of concentrated mind over purely inanimate matter.
1: Thank you, Colonel. But after hearing your story, I really don't believe that I want to.

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2: 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Our story today comes from M.R. James. It's a short story titled Number 13 from Ghost Stories of an Antiquary, published in 1904. We've played episodes from that before, and this is another recording from LibriVox.org. I've gotten a couple of emails. People like the audiobook-style shows, so we're going to do one of those right now. From M.R. James, here's Number 13.
3: 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James. Number 13. Among the towns of Jutland, Viborg justly holds a high place. It is the seat of a bishopric. It has a handsome but almost entirely new cathedral, a charming garden, a lake of great beauty, and many storks. Near it is Hal, accounted one of the prettiest things in Denmark, and hard by is Finderup, where Mærsk Stig murdered King Erkleeping on St. Cecilia's Day, in the year 1286. 56 blows of square-headed iron maces were traced on Erk's skull when his tomb was opened in the 17th century. But I'm not writing a guidebook. There are good hotels in Viborg. Priceless and the Phoenix are all that can be desired. But my cousin, whose experiences I have to tell you now, went to the Golden Lion the first time that he visited Viborg. He has not been there since, and the following pages will perhaps explain the reason of his abstention. The Golden Lion is one of the very few houses in the town that were not destroyed in the Great Fire of 1726, which practically demolished the cathedral, the Sortenkirche, the Rathaus, and so much else that was old and interesting. It is a great red brick house, that is, the front of it is of brick, with corby steps on the gables and a text over the door, but the courtyard into which the omnibus drives is of black and white wood and plaster. The sun was declining in the heavens when my cousin walked up to the door, and the light smote full upon the imposing façade of the house. He was delighted with the old-fashioned aspect of the place, and promised himself a thoroughly satisfactory and amusing stay in an inn so typical of old Jutland. It was not business in the ordinary sense of the word that had brought Mr. Anderson to Viborg. He was engaged upon some researches into the church history of Denmark, and it had come to his knowledge that in the Reichsarkiv of Viborg there were papers saved from the fire relating to the last days of Roman Catholicism in the country. He proposed, therefore, to spend a considerable time, perhaps as much as a fortnight or 3 weeks, in examining and copying these, and he hoped that the Golden Lion would be able to give him a room of sufficient size to serve alike as a bedroom and a study. His wishes were explained to the landlord, and after a certain amount of thought, the latter suggested that perhaps it might be the best way for the gentleman to look at one or two of the larger rooms and pick one for himself. It seemed a good idea. The top floor was soon rejected, as entailing too much getting upstairs after the day's work. The second floor contained no room of exactly the dimensions required, but on the first floor there was a choice of two or three rooms, which would, so far as size went, suit admirably. The landlord was strongly in favour of number 17, but Mr. Anderson pointed out that its windows commanded only the blank wall of the next house, and that it would be very dark in the afternoon. Either number 12 or number 14 would be better, for both of them looked on the street, and the bright evening light and the pretty view would more than compensate him for the additional amount of noise. Eventually, number 12 was selected. Like its neighbours, it had three windows, all on one side of the room. It was fairly high and unusually long. There was, of course, no fireplace, but the stove was handsome and rather old, a cast-iron erection, on the side of which was a representation of Abraham sacrificing Isaac, and the inscription, Ibo Mose capita to o tu, above. Nothing else in the room was remarkable. The only interesting picture was an old coloured print of the town, date about 1820. Supper time was approaching, but when Anderson, refreshed by the ordinary ablutions, descended the staircase, there were still a few minutes before the bell rang. He devoted them to examining the list of his fellow lodgers. As is usual in Denmark, their names were displayed on a large blackboard, divided into columns and lines, the numbers of the rooms being painted in at the beginning of each line. The list was not exciting. There was an advocate, or Saffure, a German, and some bagmen from Copenhagen. The one and only point which suggested any food for thought was the absence of any number 13 from the tail of the rooms, and even this was a thing which Anderson had already noticed half a dozen times in his experience of Danish hotels. He could not help wondering whether the objection to that particular number, common as it is, was so widespread and so strong as to make it difficult to let a room so ticketed. And he resolved to ask the landlord if he and his colleagues in the profession had actually met with many clients who refused to be accommodated in the 13th room. He had nothing to tell me, I am giving the story as I heard it from him, about what passed at supper. And the evening, which was spent in unpacking and arranging his clothes, books and papers, was not more eventful. Towards 11 o'clock he resolved to go to bed, but with him, as with a good many other people nowadays, an almost necessary preliminary to bed, if he meant to sleep, was the reading of a few pages of print, and he now remembered that the particular book which he had been reading in the train, and which alone would satisfy him at that present moment, was in the pocket of his greatcoat, then hanging on a peg outside the dining room. To run down and secure it was the work of a moment, and as the passages were by no means dark, it was not difficult for him to find his way back to his own door. So, at least, he thought. But when he arrived there, and turned the handle, the door entirely refused to open, and he caught the sound of a hasty movement towards it from within. He had tried the wrong door, of course. Was his own room to the right or to the left? He glanced at the number. It was 13. His room would be on the left, and so it was. And not before he had been in bed for some minutes, had read his wonted 3 or 4 pages of his book, blown out his light, and turned over to go to sleep, did it occur to him that, whereas on the blackboard of the hotel there had been no number 13, there was undoubtedly a room numbered 13 in the hotel. He felt rather sorry he had not chosen it for his own. Perhaps he might have done the landlord a little service by occupying it, and given him the chance of saying that a well-born English gentleman had lived in it for 3 weeks and liked it very much. But probably it was used as a servant's room, or something of the kind. After all, it was most likely not so large or so good a room as his own. And he looked drowsily about the room, which was fairly perceptible in the half-light from the street lamp. It was a curious effect, he thought. Rooms usually look larger in a dim light than a full one. But this seemed to have contracted in length and grown proportionately higher. Oh well, sleep was more important than these vague ruminations, and to sleep he went. On the day after his arrival, Anderson attacked the Reisakju of Viborg. He was, as one might expect in Denmark, kindly received, and access to all that he wished to see was made as easy for him as possible. The documents laid before him were far more numerous and interesting than he had at all anticipated. Besides official papers, there was a large bundle of correspondence relating to Bishop Jorgen Frees, the last Roman Catholic who held the see, and in these there cropped up many amusing and what are called intimate details of private life and individual character. There was much talk of a house owned by the bishop, but not inhabited by him, in the town. Its tenant was apparently somewhat of a scandal, and a stumbling block to the reforming party. He was a disgrace, they wrote, to the city. He practiced secret and wicked arts, and had sold his soul to the enemy. It was of a piece with the gross corruption and superstition of the Babylonish church that such a viper and blood-sucking Trollmund should be patronized and harbored by the bishop. The bishop met these reproaches boldly. He protested his own abhorrence of all such things as secret arts, and required his antagonists to bring the matter before the proper court, of course, the spiritual court, and sift it to the bottom. No one could be more ready and willing than himself to condemn Mark Nicholas Franken if the evidence showed him to have been guilty of any of the crimes informally alleged against him. Anderson had not time to do more than glance at the next letter of the Protestant leader, Rasmus Nielsen, before the record office was closed for the day, but he gathered its general tenor, which was to the effect that Christian men were now no longer bound by the decisions of bishops of Rome, and that the bishop's court was not, and could not be, a fit or competent tribunal, so grave and weighty a cause. On leaving the office, Mr. Anderson was accompanied by the old gentleman who presided over it, and as they walked, the conversation very naturally turned to the papers of which I have just been speaking. Herr Scavenius, the archivist of Viborg, though very well informed as to the general run of the documents under his charge, was not a specialist in those of the Reformation period. He was much interested in what Anderson had to tell him about them. He looked forward with great pleasure, he said, to seeing the publication in which Mr. Anderson spoke of embodying their contents. This house of the Bishop Frees, he added, it is a great puzzle to me where it could have stood. I have studied carefully the topography of old Viborg, but it is most unlucky. Of the old terrier of the bishop's property, which was made in 1560, and of which we have the greater part in the archive, just the piece which had the list of the town property is missing. Never mind. Perhaps I shall some day succeed to find him. After taking some exercise, I forget exactly how or where, Anderson went back to the Golden Lion, his supper, his game of patience, and his bed. On the way to his room, it occurred to him that he had forgotten to talk to the landlord about the omission of number 13 from the hotel board, and also that he might as well make sure that number 13 did actually exist before he made any reference to the matter. The decision was not difficult to arrive at. There was the door with its number, as plain as could be, and work of some kind was evidently going on inside it, for as he neared the door he could hear footsteps and voices, or a voice, within. During the few seconds in which he halted to make sure of the number, the footsteps ceased, seemingly very near the door, and he was a little startled at hearing a quick, hissing breathing, as of a person in strong excitement. He went on to his own room, and again he was surprised to find how much smaller it seemed now than it had when he selected it. It was a slight disappointment, but only slight. If he found it really not large enough, he could very easily shift to another. In the meantime, he wanted something, as far as I can remember it was a pocket handkerchief, out of his portmanteau, which had been placed by the porter on a very inadequate trestle or stool against the wall at the farthest end of the room from his bed. Here was a very curious thing. The portmanteau was not to be seen. It had been moved by officious servants. Doubtless the contents had been put in the wardrobe. No. None of them were there. This was vexatious. The idea of a theft he dismissed at once. Such things rarely happen in Denmark. But some piece of stupidity had certainly been performed, which is not so uncommon, and the steward peer must be severely spoken to. Whatever it was that he wanted, it was not so necessary to his comfort that he could not wait until the morning for it, and he therefore settled not to ring the bell and disturb the servants. He went to the window, the right-hand window it was, and looked out on the quiet street. There was a tall building opposite, with large spaces of dead wall, no passers-by, a dark night, and very little to be seen of any kind. The light was behind him, and he could see his own shadow clearly cast on the wall opposite, also the shadow of the bearded man in number 11 on the left, who passed to and fro in shirt sleeves once or twice, and was seen first brushing his hair, and later on in a nightgown. Also the shadow of the occupant of number 13 on the right. This might be more interesting. Number 13 was, like himself, leaning on his elbows on the windowsill, looking out into the street. He seemed to be a tall, thin man, or was it by any chance a woman? At least, it was someone who covered his or her head with some kind of drapery before going to bed, and, he thought, must be possessed of a red lampshade, and the lamp must be flickering very much. There was a distinct playing up and down of a dull red light on the opposite wall. He craned out a little to see if he could make any more of the figure, but beyond a fold of some light, perhaps white, material on the windowsill, he could see nothing. Now came a distant step in the street, and its approach seemed to recall number 13 to a sense of his exposed position, for very swiftly and suddenly he swept aside from the window, and his red light went out. Anderson, who had been smoking a cigarette, laid the end of it on the windowsill and went to bed. Next morning he was woken by the steward peer with hot water, etc. He roused himself, and after thinking out the correct Danish words, said as distinctly as he could, "You must not move my portmanteau. Where is it?" As is not uncommon, the maid laughed and went away without making any distinct answer. Anderson, rather irritated, sat up in bed, intending to call her back, but he remained sitting up, staring straight in front of him. There was his portmanteau on its trestle, exactly where he had seen the porter put it when he first arrived. This was a rude shock for a man who prided himself on his accuracy of observation. How it could possibly have escaped him the night before, he did not pretend to understand. At any rate, there it was now. The daylight showed more than the portmanteau. It let the true proportions of the room with its three windows appear, and satisfied its tenant that his choice, after all, had not been a bad one. When he was almost dressed, he walked to the middle one of the three windows to look out at the weather. Another shock awaited him. Strangely unobservant he must have been last night. He could have sworn 10 times over that he had been smoking at the right-hand window the last thing before he went to bed, and here was his cigarette end on the sill of the middle window. He started to go down to breakfast. Rather late, but number 13 was later. Here were his boots still outside his door. A gentleman's boots. So then number 13 was a man, not a woman. Just then he caught sight of the number on the door. It was 14. He thought he must have passed number 13 without noticing it. 3 stupid mistakes in 12 hours were too much for a methodical, accurate-minded man, so he turned back to make sure. The next number to 14 was number 12, his own room. There was no number 13 at all. After some minutes devoted to a careful consideration of everything he had had to eat and drink during the last 24 hours, Anderson decided to give the question up. If his eyes or his brain were giving way, he would have plenty of opportunities for ascertaining that fact. If not, then he was evidently being treated to a very interesting experience. In either case, the development of events would certainly be worth watching. During the day, he continued his examination of the episcopal correspondence which I have already summarized. To his disappointment,

much as our trusty and well-beloved Mac Nicholas Franken, against whom you have dared to allege certain false and malicious charges, hath been suddenly removed from among us, it is apparent that the question for this time falls. But forasmuch as you further allege that the apostle and evangelist St. John, in his heavenly apocalypse, describes the Holy Roman Church under the guise and symbol of the Scarlet Woman, be it known to you, etc. Search as he might, Anderson could find no sequel to this letter, nor any clue to the cause or manner of the removal of the casus belli. He could only suppose that Franken had died suddenly, and as there were only 2 days between the date of Nielsen's last letter, when Franken was evidently still in being, and that of the bishop's letter, the death must have been completely unexpected. In the afternoon, he paid a short visit to Hull, and took his tea at Berkelun, nor could he notice, though he was in a somewhat nervous frame of mind, that there was any indication of such a failure of eye or brain as his experiences of the morning had led him to fear. At supper, he found himself next to the landlord. "What," he asked him after some indifferent conversation, "is the reason why in most of the hotels one visits in this country, the number 13 is left out of the list of rooms? I see you have none here." The landlord seemed amused. "To think that you should have noticed a thing like that. I've thought about it once or twice myself, to tell the truth. An educated man, I've said, has no business with these superstitious notions. I was brought up myself here in the high school of Viborg, and our old master was always a man to set his face against anything of that kind. He's been dead now this many years. A fine upstanding man he was, and ready with his hands as well as his head. I recollect us boys one snowy day." Here he plunged into reminiscence. "Then you don't think there is any particular objection to having a number 13? Said Anderson. "Ah, to be sure. Well, you understand, I was brought up to the business by my poor old father. He kept an hotel in Aarhus first, and then, when we were born, he moved to Viborg here, which was his native place, and had the Phoenix here until he died. That was in 1876. Then I started business in Sirkavor, and only the year before last I moved into this house." Then followed more details as to the state of the house and business when first taken over. "And when you came here, was there a number 13? "No, no, I was going to tell you about that. You see, in a place like this, the commercial class, the travellers, are what we have to provide for in general. And put them in number 13? Why, they'd as soon sleep in the street, or sooner. As far as I'm concerned myself, it wouldn't make a penny difference to me what the number of my room was. And so I've often said to them. But they stick to it that it brings them bad luck. Quantities of stories they have among them of men that have slept in a number 13 and never been the same again, or lost their best customers, or one thing and another," said the landlord, after searching for a more graphic phrase. "Then what do you use your number 13 for?" said Anderson, conscious as he said the words of a curious anxiety quite disproportionate to the importance of the question. "My number 13? Why don't I tell you that there isn't such a thing in the house? I thought you might have noticed that. If there was, it would be next door to your own room." "Well, yes, only I happened to think, that is, I fancied last night that I had seen a door numbered 13 in that passage. And really, I'm almost certain I must have been right, for I saw it the night before as well." Of course, Herr Christensen laughed this notion to scorn, as Anderson had expected, and emphasized with much iteration the fact that no number 13 existed, or had existed before him, in that hotel. Anderson was in some ways relieved by his certainty, but still puzzled, and he began to think that the best way to make sure whether he had indeed been subject to an illusion or not was to invite the landlord to his room to smoke a cigar later on in the evening.
some

0: photographs of English towns which he had with him formed a sufficiently good excuse. Herr Christensen was flattered by the invitation, and most willingly accepted it. At about 10 o'clock, he was to make his appearance. But before that, Anderson had some letters to write, and retired for the purpose of writing them. He almost blushed to himself at confessing it, but he could not deny that it was the fact that he was becoming quite nervous about the question of the existence of number 13. So much so that he approached his room by way of number 11, in order that he might not be obliged to pass the door, or the place where the door ought to be. He looked quickly and suspiciously about the room when he entered it, but there was nothing beyond that indefinable air of being smaller than usual to warrant any misgivings. There was no question of the presence or absence of his portmanteau tonight. He had himself emptied it of its contents and lodged it under his bed. With a certain effort, he dismissed the thought of number 13 from his mind and sat down to his writing. His neighbours were quiet enough. Occasionally a door banged in the passage, and a pair of boots was thrown out, or a bagman walked past humming to himself. And outside, from time to time, a cart thundered over the atrocious cobblestones, or a quick step hurried along the flags. Anderson finished his letters, ordered in whiskey and soda, and then went to the window and studied the dead wall opposite, and the shadows upon it. As far as he could remember, number 14 had been occupied by the lawyer, a staid man who said little at meals, being generally engaged in studying a small bundle of papers beside his plate. Apparently, however, he was in the habit of giving vent to his animal spirits when alone. Why else should he be dancing? The shadow from the next room evidently showed that he was. Again and again, his thin form crossed the window, his arms waved, and a gaunt leg was kicked up with surprising agility. He seemed to be barefooted, and the floor must be well laid, for no sound betrayed his movements. Sapphire Herr Anders Jensen, dancing at 10 o'clock at night in a hotel bedroom, seemed a fitting subject for a historical painting in the grand style, and Anderson's thoughts, like those of Emily in The Mysteries of Udolpho, began to arrange themselves in the following lines. When I return to my hotel at 10 o'clock p.m., the waiters think I am unwell. I do not care for them. But when I've locked my chamber door and put my boots outside, I dance all night upon the floor. And even if my neighbours swore, I'd go on dancing all the more, for I'm acquainted with the law, and in despite of all their jaw, their protests I deride. Had not the landlord at this moment knocked at the door, it is probable quite a long poem might have been laid before the reader. To judge from his look of surprise when he found himself in the room, Herr Christensen was struck, as Anderson had been, by something unusual in its aspect, but he made no remark. Anderson's photographs interested him mightily, and formed the text of many autobiographical discourses. Nor is it quite clear how the conversation could have been diverted into the desired channel of number 13, had not the lawyer, at this moment, begun to sing, and to sing in a manner which could leave no doubt in anyone's mind that he was either exceedingly drunk or raving mad. It was a high, thin voice that they heard, and it seemed dry, as if from long disuse. Of words or tune there was no question. It went sailing up to a surprising height, and was carried down with a despairing moan, as of a winter wind in a hollow chimney, or an organ whose wind fails suddenly. It was a really horrible sound, and Anderson felt that if he had been alone, he must have fled for refuge in society to some neighbour bagman's room. The landlord sat open-mouthed. "I don't understand it," he said at last, wiping his forehead. "It is dreadful. I've heard it once before, but I made sure it was a cat." "Is he mad?" said Anderson. "He must be. And what What a sad thing. Such a good customer, too. So successful in his business, by what I hear, and a young family to bring up. Just then came an impatient knock at the door, and the knocker entered without waiting to be asked. It was the lawyer in deshabille, and very rough-haired, and very angry he looked. "I beg pardon, sir," he said, "but I should be much obliged if you would kindly Here he stopped, for it was evident that neither of the persons before him was responsible for the disturbance, and after a moment's lull, it swelled forth again, more wildly than before. "But what in the name of heaven does it mean?" broke out the lawyer. "Where is it? Who is it? Am I going out of my mind?" "Surely, Herr Jensen, it comes from your room next door. Isn't there a cat or something stuck in the chimney?" This was the best that occurred to Anderson to say, and he realized its futility as he spoke. But anything was better than to stand and listen to that horrible voice, and look at the broad white face of the landlord, all perspiring and quivering, as he clutched the arms of his chair. "Impossible," said the lawyer. "Impossible. There is no chimney. I came here because I was convinced the noise was going on here. It was certainly in the next room to mine." "Was there no door between yours and mine?" said Anderson eagerly. "No, sir," said Herr Jensen rather sharply. "At least not this morning." "Ah," said Anderson, "nor tonight." "I'm not sure," said the lawyer with some hesitation. Suddenly, the crying or singing voice in the next room died away, and the singer was heard seemingly to laugh to himself in a crooning manner. The three men actually shivered at the sound. Then there was a silence. "Come," said the lawyer, "what have you to say, Herr Christensen? What does this mean?" "Good heaven," said Christensen, "how should I tell? I know no more than you, gentlemen. I pray I may never hear such a noise again." "So do I," said Herr Jensen, and he added something under his breath. Anderson thought it sounded like the last words of the Psalter, "Omnis spiritus laudet Dominum," but he could not be sure. "But we must do something," said Anderson. "The three of us. Shall we go and investigate in the next room?" "But that is Herr Jensen's room," wailed the landlord. "It is no use. He has come from there himself." "I am not so sure," said Jensen. "I think this gentleman is right. We must go and see." The only weapons of defence that could be mustered on the spot were a stick and umbrella. The expedition went out into the passage, not without quakings. There was a deadly quiet outside, but a light shone from under the next door. Anderson and Jensen approached it. The latter turned to the handle and gave a sudden vigorous push. No use. The door stood fast. "Herr Christensen," said Jensen, "will you go and fetch the strongest servant you have in the place? We must see this through." The landlord nodded and hurried off, glad to be away from the scene of action. Jensen and Anderson remained outside, looking at the door. "It is number 13, you see," said the latter. "Yes, there is your door and there is mine," said Jensen. "My room has three windows in the daytime," said Anderson with difficulty, suppressing a nervous laugh. "By George, so has mine," said the lawyer, turning and looking at Anderson. His back was now to the door. In that moment the door opened, and an arm came out and clawed at his shoulder. It was clad in ragged yellowish linen, and the bare skin, where it could be seen, had long grey hair upon it. Anderson was just in time to pull Jensen out of its reach, with a cry of disgust and fright, when the door shut again, and a low laugh was heard. Jensen had seen nothing, but when Anderson hurriedly told him what a risk he had run, he fell into a great state of agitation and suggested that they should retire from the enterprise and lock themselves up in one or other of their rooms. However, while he was developing this plan, the landlord and two able-bodied men arrived on the scene, all looking rather serious and alarmed. Jensen met them with a torrent of description and explanation, which did not at all tend to encourage them for the fray. The men dropped the crowbars they had brought and said flatly that they were not going to risk their throats in that devil's den. The landlord was miserably nervous and undecided, conscious that if the danger were not faced, his hotel was ruined, and very loath to face it himself. Luckily, Anderson hit upon a way of rallying the demoralized force. "Is this," he said, "the Danish courage I've heard so much of? It isn't a German in there. And if it was, we are 5-1. The two servants and Jensen were stung into action by this, and made a dash at the door. "Stop," said Anderson. "Don't lose your heads. You stay out here with the light, landlord, and one of you two men break in the door, and don't go in when it gives way." The men nodded, and the younger stepped forward, raised his crowbar, and dealt a tremendous blow on the upper panel. The result was not in the least what any of them anticipated. There was no cracking or rending of wood, only a dull sound, as if the solid wall had been struck. The man dropped his tool with a shout, and began rubbing his elbow. His cry drew their eyes upon him for a moment, then Anderson looked at the door again. It was gone. The plaster wall of the passage stared him in the face, with a considerable gash in it where the crowbar had struck it. Number 13 had passed out of existence. For a brief space, they stood perfectly still, gazing at the blank wall. An early cock in the yard beneath was heard to crow, and as Anderson glanced in the direction of the sound, he saw through the window at the end of the long passage that the eastern sky was paling to the dawn. "Perhaps," said the landlord with hesitation, "you gentlemen would like another room for tonight. A double-bedded one?" Neither Jensen nor Anderson was averse to the suggestion. They felt inclined to hunt in couples after their late experience. It was found convenient when each of them went to his room to collect the articles he wanted for the night, that the other should go with him and hold the candle. They noticed that both number 12 and number 14 had three windows. Next morning, the same party reassembled in number 12. The landlord was naturally anxious to avoid engaging outside help, and yet it was imperative that the mystery attaching to that part of the house should be cleared up. Accordingly, the two servants had been induced to take upon them the function of carpenters. The furniture was cleared away, and at the cost of a good many irretrievably damaged planks, that portion of the floor was taken up which lay nearest to number 14. You will naturally suppose that a skeleton, say that of Mac Nicholas Franken, was discovered. That was not so. What they did find, lying between the beams which supported the flooring, was a small copper box. In it was a neatly folded vellum document, with about 20 lines of writing. Both Anderson and Jensen, who proved to be something of a paleographer, were much excited by this discovery, which promised to afford the key to these extraordinary phenomena. I possess a copy of an astrological work which I have never read. It has, by way of frontispiece, a woodcut by Hans Sebald Behem, representing a number of sages seated round a table. This detail may enable connoisseurs to identify the book. I cannot myself recollect its title, and it is not at this moment within reach. But the flyleaves of it are covered with writing, and during the 10 years in which I have owned the volume, I have not been able to determine which way up this writing ought to be read, much less in what language it is. Not dissimilar was the position of Anderson and Jensen after the protracted examination to which they submitted the document in the copper box. After 2 days' contemplation of it, Jensen, who was the bolder spirit of the two, hazarded the conjecture that the language was either Latin or Old Danish. Anderson ventured upon no surmises, and was very willing to surrender the box and the parchment to the Historical Society of Viborg to be placed in their museum. I had the whole story from him a few months later, as we sat in a wood near Uppsala, after a visit to the library there, where we, or rather I, had laughed over the contract by which Daniel Salthenius, in later life professor of Hebrew at Königsberg, sold himself to Satan. Anderson was not really amused. "Young idiot," he said, meaning Salthenius, who was only an undergraduate when he committed that indiscretion. "How did he know what company he was courting?" And when I suggested the usual considerations, he only grunted. That same afternoon, he told me what you have read. But he refused to draw any inferences from it, and to assent to any that I drew for him. End of number 13 from Ghost Stories of an Antiquary by M.R. James.
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1: Out from the coldest and darkest regions of the sea, as old as time itself, comes the most terrifying monster the world has ever seen. The Sea Creature! Slithering over the face of the earth came a monster from beyond the stars. Inhuman, indestructible. Life on this planet was doomed when it conquered the world! These will be the strangest, most terrifying motion pictures you have ever seen. You will see monsters from a nightmare. The most horrifying creatures that ever made you wake up screaming. Ah!
2: The She-Creature!
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0: Come in. Welcome. I'm E.G. Marshall. I hope you're ready for a journey into the bizarre, into the very, very strange, for that's where we're going. A round-trip journey, of course, but one we promise you won't forget. Sarah and David Hughes have just finished dinner and have taken their coffee out to the patio, where dusk is coming in behind a lovely sunset, and the world seems bathed in serenity. But beware of peaceful places at peaceful times. Things change. Sometimes, suddenly.
1: David!
2: You know, I was almost asleep.
1: David, what is that up there?
2: What's what? Up where?
1: Up there, in the sky, there's funny lights.
2: This is a jet, I guess. We'll be hearing it in a few seconds.
1: A jet making a circle of light? They don't come in from that direction. Oh, that's fast either, David. It looks as if it's heading straight forward.
2: Nonsense. Of course it isn't heading straight forward.
1: David!
2: Oh, come off it, Sarah.
1: An unidentified flying object. We actually saw it.
2: Sarah, it was nothing of the sort. It was simply... Well, it was...
1: Can you identify...
2: Well, no, not offhand.
1: An unidentified flying object.

our mystery drama, The Sighting, was written especially for the Mystery Theater by Field and Farrington and stars Kim Hunter. It is sponsored in part by...

0: UFO sightings, although they are remarkable, are not uncommon. There have been, who's to say, thousands of them, maybe tens of thousands, if you include those that have gone unreported. Of course, some people poo-poo them as optical illusions, or weather balloons, or light reflections on clouds, or even just plain imagination. But others, many others, take them quite seriously and would like very much to know what and why and possibly even who they are. Sarah and David have certainly seen something, though they don't agree about what it was.
1: You know the trouble with you, honey? You let your imagination run away with you. See a funny light in the sky and wham, it's a flying saucer.
2: Well, you can't say it wasn't a flying saucer. You don't know what it was any more than I
1: but
2: do.
1: Sarah, when you can't explain something a little, well, little out of the ordinary, you don't pounce on the most unlikely explanation you can find and close your mind to all the others?
2: Look who's talking about closed minds.
1: Oh, okay. Maybe I'm a little bit conservative. Bankers get that way, I'm told.
2: And man, are you ever a banker?
1: Well, don't knock it. It buys a lot of goodies.
2: No contest. I think I'll go next door and ask Bea and Harry if they saw it. Want to come along?
1: So what? Oh, yeah, the thing. Sarah, I really wish you wouldn't do that.
2: Why not, for heaven's sake?
1: Well, I just assume it didn't get around. I mean, that we saw... Well, the first vice president of a bank doesn't see flying saucers. He just doesn't, Sarah.
2: Okay. The first vice president didn't see it. He's as blind as a bat.
1: Yes.
2: But his wife saw it.
1: Sarah.
2: Look.
1: I don't want you to talk about it.
2: How do we know what they are? How do we know what they're doing here? What the purpose is? How can we be sure that they don't mean us some kind of harm, David? I think we ought to report it.
1: No. You're not to say a word about this to anyone. Look, honey, old man Ellsworth is talking about retiring again, and this time J.D. thinks he means it. And if he does go, J.D. will almost certainly move up to chairman of the board, and that leaves the presidency open. I'm the first vice president. But can't you see, Sarah?
2: Look, I think that's wonderful, David. You know I do, but I can't see what it has to do with...
1: Well, I just told you. I'll have to ask you to take my word for it. I want you to promise not to say a word about this thing we saw, not to anybody.
3: Anybody home?
4: Oh, hi, Dee.
3: You got any shopping to do this morning?
4: I don't think so, no. How about a cup of coffee?
3: Okay. They're supposed to have some fresh whiting at Avery's today. Doesn't David have a big thing about whiting?
4: Yes, David has a big thing about whiting, but he's more likely to get cold stew and leftover parsnips.
3: Oh?
4: Garnished with arsenic.
3: Bad one, huh?
4: Honestly, Bea, you ought to thank your lucky stars you're not married to a banker.
3: Oh, I don't know. You ever try living with a man who was in wholesale pharmaceuticals? Give him whiting. That's my advice. He can't eat and quarrel at the same time.
4: Did you and David see that thing come over last night?
3: Come over?
4: Fly over, you know. Looked like a flying saucer to me. But Harry said it was a jet with some fancy new kind of lights or something. I never heard a jet sound like that.
3: No, I guess we must have missed it. Right. Doesn't Harry believe in flying saucers?
4: Wouldn't believe in one if it landed smack on top of him. We still playing bridge tonight?
3: As far as I know, it's your house.
4: Want me to bring anything?
3: Money. It's our turn to win. You want me to get some whiting for you if Avery has it?
4: Oh, would you mind? I'm not much
3: sure,
4: in
3: need. I'll bring it over later. I'll tell you one thing. I don't ever want to fly in a jet that sounds the way that thing last night sounded.
5: Good morning, David.
1: Oh, morning, J.D. You busy right now?
5: Nothing top priority, no.
1: Well, come on into my office. I've got some news for you.
5: Sure thing.
1: You, read this thing this morning?
5: Hmm? Oh, Times. Mm-hmm. I glanced through it before I left the house.
1: A couple of people out your way claim they saw a flying saucer.
5: Oh, I read that, yes. One of the fellows belongs to my club, as a matter of fact. I wouldn't want to be in his shoes next time he goes into that locker room.
6: You know, I don't understand people. I just can't figure them out. Fella sees something up there he never saw before, and he goes running around like a chicken with its head off, yelling, "Flying saucer!" Well, do you think he is some kind of aeronautics expert or something? Sit down, David.
1: Thanks.
6: What would you say if I told you old Ellsworth finally made up his mind?
5: Well, I'd say congratulations, J.D.
6: He's retiring the end of the year. Made up his mind yesterday afternoon, apparently. Plans to announce it sometime later today.
5: Congratulations, J.D.
6: Oh, no. It's premature, my boy, premature. Board has to vote on the new chairman. There's no guarantee they'll pick me. I can be pretty crusty sometimes, you know. Made some enemies.
5: That's your year's salary.
6: Yeah. Bankers don't gamble now. Had to vote on the new president, too, of course, but you've got me in there lobbying for you.
5: Thanks, J.D.
6: Oh, nonsense. Best man for the job. Would be anyway if he didn't sit around loafing all day in the boss's office.
5: Well, I guess I'd better get back to work.
6: I guess you had. And, David.
5: Yes, J.D.
6: Try not to see any flying saucers. Wouldn't help a bit.

0: shall I use? Sarah, I know you're in here. There's nothing to be afraid of. I must speak to you.
1: How did you do that?
0: Do what, Sarah?
1: When you talk, your lips don't move. Well, anyway, I couldn't see them move. It sounded as if you were talking through that little black box strapped on your chest.
0: Yes, you are quite right. You see, we don't have any vocal equipment.
1: We? Who's we?
0: We come from a very long way off.
1: Like Mars?
0: No, much farther. Another galaxy altogether.
1: I told David. I told him.
0: Yes, we sensed that you were sympathetic.
1: Then what do you use? Mental telepathy?
0: That's what you would call it, yes.
1: And the box?
0: I think into the box, you might say. It comes out English. Other languages, too, of course, depending upon the setting. I'm glad you are not frightened.
1: If I were, I wouldn't let you know. Look, where you come from? Do you just walk into strangers' houses?
0: I am very sorry, but I had to speak to you. It's really quite urgent.
1: About what?
0: We need your help.
1: To do what? Take over the Earth?
0: You mustn't say that. You mustn't think it. We're on a friendly mission. My colleagues and I, we're what you might call a scouting party. We must know more about your planet before we can be sure that it is safe to... We want to help you.
1: We're doing all right.
0: Are you? Really, Sarah?
1: What's your name? You keep using mine. Don't you think I should know yours?
0: I have no... We do not use names in the sense you mean. I have a designation, of course, but there is no way to convey it to you.
1: It's pretty weird. And how did you find out what my name is?
0: We were able to pick it up. We get very dim readings from your minds. Actually, yours is the clearest we've been able to pick up so far. We need someone to cooperate with us so that we can learn more.
1: And that's what you want me to do?
0: Yes, Sarah, it is.
1: Well, come back tomorrow.
0: I don't understand.
1: I'll have to talk to my husband about
0: it. That is exactly what you must not do. Do you understand me? You must not consult your husband. You're not to tell him even that you have spoken with me. I want you to understand that very clearly. He is not to know that we have contacted you.
1: Then you'd better just go back onto your flying saucer and fly away. I'm not sure I want to speak to you again.
0: You will, though, Sarah. You will.
1: You don't believe me, do you?
2: Of course I believe you, honey. Have I ever accused you of lying to me?
1: All the same, you don't believe me.
2: What did he look like, this man you saw?
1: Well, he wasn't green, if that's what you mean. He didn't have tentacles or flippers or any of that. His hair was kind of coppery and funny. More like chicken down than hair. I didn't notice the color of his eyes. His face seemed all right, except that his ears were flat against his head. He was tall and too skinny to look healthy, by our standards, that is.
2: Mm-hmm. How was he dressed?
1: Ordinary, except for a box he had sort of taped onto his chest. Like brown slacks and a kind of yellow shirt open at the throat. But the clothes didn't look right on him. You don't believe one word of this, do you?
2: Now, Sarah, I haven't said I don't believe you. All I'm saying is that you're tired and overwrought.
1: And seeing things. But I'm not sure I want to play bridge tonight. Sit there all evening being humored. And, well, I'm not at all sure I want to do it.
2: Look, I'll tell you what. You trot upstairs and take a little rest. Now, wait, then, just let me finish. You are tired. You are overwrought. You don't deny that, do you?
1: Well...
2: So why shouldn't you take a little rest? Now, what's wrong with that? And when you get up, if you don't feel like playing bridge, we won't play bridge, okay? Doesn't that sound fair enough?
1: Well, all right.
2: Fine. Right now. You close the bedroom door and see if you can't actually sleep. Will you do that for me?
1: Okay. But if I did see that man and talk to him. I really did.
3: The whole thing an hallucination? Let's not be too sure it wasn't just because we heard it ourselves. After all, we were primarily interested in what Sarah heard, weren't we? Or thought she heard. Let's not rule out the possibility that we were hallucinating along with her. Perhaps we'll learn the truth about that when I return shortly with Act 2.

0: David and Sarah had spent the evening playing bridge with Bee and Harry Vincent. But their minds haven't been on the game. Sarah's is more on the events of the day just ending. How often do you speak with a man from outer space? Now the game and the evening have finally come to an end.
1: David, my friend, we ought to do this more often.
2: Yeah.
1: You owe us, you can check my arithmetic if you want it. You owe us $3.76.
2: With the cards you two held, how could you lose?
3: Oh, come on, don't grouse, David. About 10 more nights like this and maybe we could get even.
4: Oh, it was all my fault. I told you I didn't feel like playing bridge tonight, Dave.
2: Oh, forget it. You were no worse than I was.
1: Well, after all, it's only a game.
2: Yeah, said he, tucking away his winnings. I wonder if I drank $3.76 worth of beer.
1: Well, there's more out in the kitchen. Come on out. Maybe you can break even.
3: Now, what are those two cooking up?
4: Oh, I don't know.
3: Is the fight still going on? With you and David, I mean? Left over from last night.
4: Mm.
3: You haven't been acting like yourselves at all tonight. Either of you.
4: Oh, it's one of those things. I guess it happens to everybody.
3: Mm.
4: David! Don't you think we ought to go now? You have to work tomorrow.
1: Okay, honey. He's a good man, you're David. You don't have to worry about that.
4: David?
2: Hmm?
4: What did Harry mean when we were leaving? Who's a good man?
2: Oh, honey, turn the light off, will you? I'm dead.
4: It's something to do with me, isn't it?
2: Okay, you'll have to know anyway. I asked Harry for the name of a good psychiatrist.
4: A psychiatrist?
2: Yes, earlier. I called the doctor before we left, too. Told him it was an emergency. I got an appointment for you for tomorrow morning. But it is an emergency. You don't realize how... I knew you were going to be angry. Sarah?
4: I'm not angry. If he's any good, maybe he'll be able to convince you I'm not seeing things.
2: Now, Sarah, I've got to get to the office on time this morning, today of all days, but I'll meet you at the doctor's office. Now, your appointment is for 11 o'clock. You won't forget it, will you?
4: Look, you don't have to be there if you have a busy day. I can handle it alone.
2: No, nothing of the sort. And afterward... I mean, after the session, we'll have some lunch. Someplace fancy, huh? It'll be all right, Sarah. You'll see.

0: again.
1: Sarah, I must speak to you.
0: Do you know that you may very well be nothing but a figment of my imagination?
1: I think that you are tired. Did you sleep well last night?
0: What do you think? And wouldn't a figment of my imagination at least move his lips a little when he talks?
1: I can see that you are very sleepy. Oh, yes, very sleepy.
0: Well, I didn't ask you in.
1: You are almost too sleepy to stand, aren't you? Here. Why don't you sit here? You'll be much more comfortable.
0: Well.
1: That's better, isn't it? You're able to relax now. Relax and rest. Relax and rest. Float and sleep. You are asleep now, aren't you? Yes. Fast asleep. You will do as I tell you.
0: Yes, I will do as you tell me.
1: Good. Pinch your arm, Sarah. With your right hand, pinch your left arm. No, harder than that. You can feel nothing. You feel no pain.
0: No pain.
1: Very well. I am going to perform a minor surgical operation now. You will feel no pain, of course. A simple incision at the base of the skull. There will be no bleeding. Now, what I am inserting, Sarah, is a very small device which your body will in no way reject. It is in every way compatible. By means of this device, it is better you know this, Sarah, although you will not be aware of it later. Through this device, we shall be able to read your thoughts and participate in them, guide them. This will be possible at great distances, light years, actually. You are now sutured, what you would call sutured. There is no wound, no scar. You felt no pain. Did you, Sarah?
0: No, no pain.
1: And yet your own doctors would find this type of surgery very difficult, if indeed at all possible to perform. Now, do you know what I have just done?
0: Yes.
1: Tell me.
0: You've planted a device at the base of my skull so that you can read my thoughts and guide them.
1: Yes. You must listen carefully to what I tell you now. Do you understand, Sarah?
0: I must listen carefully.
1: You will emerge from your hypnotic state when you hear the sound of my vehicle leaving. Is that clear?
0: Yes. When I hear your spaceship fly away.
1: You will not remember having seen me today at all. Please repeat that for me.
0: I will not remember having seen you at all today.
1: And all you will remember about my visit yesterday is that you made it up as a joke. It did not really happen.
0: I didn't see you yesterday. It was a joke I made up.
1: Very well. When I leave the room, you will fall into a deep sleep. When you hear our vehicle moving away, you will awaken, feeling as though you have a long, healing night's rest. Is all that clear?
0: It's all clear.
2: You busy, Dave?
3: Harry! No, come on in. Aren't you a little out of your territory?
2: I am. I knocked off and came over here because, B called me a few minutes ago to say she's seen the damn thing, too.
3: Seen what?
2: The saucer, the flying saucer.
3: Oh, B saw it?
2: Yeah, says she did. Says it was hovering there right over your backyard with a door open like practically the whole side of a ship, she said. a kind of stairway coming right down onto your lawn.
3: Oh, come on, not B2. What are they trying to do to us?
2: Well, to tell you the truth, Dave, I don't think B was putting it on. She can't lie worth a nickel, and she sounded scared, really scared. And, anyway, that's not all.
3: Oh, for Pete's sake.
2: She'd started out shopping, see, and forgot to take a list with her, so that's why she went back. I mean, that's how she happened to see the thing in the first place.
3: All right.
2: So, she went back in the house and was watching through the window, and I swear, Dave, this is what she said. A tall, skinny man came walking out of your back door and went up the stairway and into the saucer. Then it made that crazy whooshing noise like we heard the other night. I did hear that, Dave. I honestly did. And it didn't really sound much like a jet. Well, anyway, it made that noise and took off. Like 1,000 miles a minute, B says.
3: You think it's true?
2: Well, unless B's blown her mind, too. She said she wanted to go right over to your place and see if Sarah was all right, but she was afraid to. Yeah, I think it might be true, Dave. I think, anyway, we ought to go out there and see. Oh, there's B. She must have been waiting at our front door.
0: Never get here, you
3: two. Is Sarah all right, B?
0: I haven't seen her. I can't help it. I was scared. You didn't see that awful-looking thing just hanging up there over your backyard, or the weirdo that came out of your house. Can we go in now? I don't mind as long as I'm with you.
3: Yeah, okay.
2: I don't suppose one of them's still in there. I mean, since the thing took off, it wouldn't go away and leave one of them behind, would it?
3: I'm still not ready to believe
0: it. You'd believe it if you'd seen it.
3: Sarah?
4: Yes, David? Oh, I thought you were going to meet me at the doctor's office.
0: Well, what's this, a delegation?
4: Are you all right, Sarah? Why wouldn't I be all right?
3: Sarah, did anything happen this morning?
4: Not a thing. Not unless you count me falling asleep, sitting bolt upright in a straight kitchen chair. I really must have been dead on my feet.
3: The man from the flying saucer didn't show up?
4: Oh, come on. Don't you think we've had about enough of that nonsense?
3: Nonsense?
4: Sarah, I saw him. I saw him come walking right out your back door, plain as day, and get into his saucer and go. I saw that, Sarah. I really did.
0: Oh, please. Let's not anymore.
4: So I made up a silly story. Now, I'm sorry I did. I never dreamed you'd all take me so seriously.
3: Now, wait a minute. There's something wrong here. You were taking it seriously enough last night. Now, don't try to tell me you weren't.
4: It was just a joke, David.
3: A joke?
4: I wish you could all see yourselves. You look as if you'd just come in from a funeral or something.
3: Sarah, if it was just a joke, why didn't you say so when I told you about the psychiatrist?
4: Oh, I'm all mixed up. I swear I saw a tall, skinny man with funny hair get into a flying saucer and fly away. If it was just a joke you made up, Sarah, maybe I'm the one who needs a psychiatrist because I saw that. I know I did.
3: All right. Sarah's going to keep her appointment, aren't you, Sarah?
4: I don't see any point, David. You'd just be throwing your money away.
3: Well, still, if I ask you to, you will, won't you?
4: Well, if you want me to, why not? I can't see what good it's going to do, but I guess it can't do any harm.
1: No, Sarah.
4: What?
3: What? I didn't say anything.
1: You are not to see the psychiatrist. Is that clear, Sarah? You will not see the psychiatrist.
4: Who said that?
3: What? Nobody said anything.
4: Didn't you hear it? B. I didn't hear anything.
1: You will do as you are told. You will refuse to see the psychiatrist.
4: Who are you?
3: Sarah.
1: I can cause you pain, Sarah. I can cause you great pain.
4: David, what is it? Somebody keeps... Don't you hear that voice?
5: I don't feel anything, Sarah.
1: I do not want to cause you pain, Sarah, but I will if I must. You are not to see the psychiatrist.
5: Come on. We better go, honey. The appointment's for 11 o'clock.
0: All right, I'm coming.
1: I'm sorry, Sarah. Truly, I am.
0: David. David, make it stop!
5: Sarah.
0: Make it stop!
6: I hope you didn't feel the pain along with Sarah. It would have convinced you, of course, as I'm sure it has convinced the people in our story, that the man from outer space is real and not altogether friendly. If there is any doubt lingering in your mind, however, I believe it will be dispelled when I return shortly with Act 3.
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6: The willingness of the open mind to accept the new and seemingly miraculous, at least as an hypothesis, has always faced opposition from the less flexible mind, which finds the status quo easier to live with. David, however, as well as me and Harry, has had a convincing demonstration that the new is only the as yet unknown. Me and Harry are waiting in Dr. Freuling's reception room. David has taken Sarah into the doctor's office.
8: Now, just lie down here and rest and help me with her, will you, Mr. Hughes?
0: Please, please, make it stop.
5: Honey, do what the doctor says. I'll lie down and try to take it easy. Just do as the doctor says. She seems to be in a great deal of pain, Doctor.
8: No, she is in pain. There's no doubt whatever about that. What causes the pain, this is what we must learn first of all.
5: Well, can't you give her?

0: home. Do only this and there will be no more pain.
1: You are asleep now, Sarah. You are in a deep, restful sleep. You are resting in a quiet, lovely place where there is no pain. No pain, only rest.
0: You will not sleep. You are uncomfortable. There is no severe pain now, but you know there will be if you listen to this man.
1: Now, Sarah, I want you to tell me exactly what happened this morning before David came back from his office.
2: I can't, Dr. Froehlich.
1: Uh-huh. Well, it is not yet. We try again.
3: Dr. Froehlich, if it's going to keep on like this, I think we'd better just quit.
2: Stop it! Stop it! Stop it!
1: We are on the right track. He was there this morning. She told me that much before he got through to her again. We are going to win, Mr. Hughes.
3: Well, win or lose, what's going to be left of Sarah?
1: All of her, Mr. Hughes. More than there is of her now. Sarah, shall we try again?
2: I can't. Dr. Froehlich, you won't let me. You don't know how it hurts.
0: It's no good, Sarah. You know it is no good.
1: Now, try to relax and clear your mind of everything but what I say to you.
2: I'll try.
1: Sarah, what did the man do when he came to see you this morning?
2: He said he asked... No! He asked me to help him. Stop it! Stop it, please!
0: You are under my control, not his. The pain will never stop until you do as I say. You must do as I tell you.
1: Bear it, Sarah. You can bear it if you try. Help me, and it will all be finished sooner than you think. How did he want you to help him?
0: It will be worth. The pain will be worth.
2: He wanted me. I'm gonna make it stop.
1: He wanted you to what?
2: He beat his contact. He couldn't. Oh God. He said he couldn't read a thought. I was...
0: He can't kill Sarah. What if I decide to kill you?
2: I don't care.
3: That's enough. Dr. Froehlich, that's enough.
1: You were to what, Sarah? What did he want you to do?
2: He put a thing in my head and he knows what I'm thinking. He can... No! He can hurt me with it.
3: She fainted. Doctor,
1: Wait. Her pulse is strong. That's good, good.
3: She'll
1: be all right. He cannot hurt her while she is unconscious. He put a thing into her head. Is that what she said? Is that what you heard her say?
3: Yes. Isn't there something you can do?
1: Miss Jameson, I want an ambulance at once. Emergency entrance physician's hospital. May get Dr. Carter for me. Tell him physician's hospital at once. It was good of you to come, Dr. Carter.
4: Yes. What have we got?
1: A device has been implanted in a young lady's skull, I believe. I cannot be certain.
4: Implanted by whom? How long ago?
1: Only this morning, as I believe it. By whom? Now, it's a long story, and the patient is in intermittent pain.
4: All right. We'll have to have x-rays.
1: I have already made x-rays. They are here.
4: Have you read them? Have you found anything?
1: Yeah, I am a psychiatrist. I think there is something, but I do not wish to prejudice your judgment.
4: Very well. Is everything clear here?

0: And nothing here. And not... Wait a minute. That little particle. Is that what you mean?
1: How does it look to you?
0: It's like a pinhead. Oh, yes. It's foreign, all right. Must be. But implanted? Very small.
1: Large enough. I am afraid for my patient's reason. Perhaps her life. I do not know.
2: I have to see her before you operate, Dr. Carter.
0: Well, she's already been sedated.
2: Believe me, Dr. Carter, it's imperative.
0: Well, if you feel so strongly about it. Sarah?
3: Oh, I sent you, David.
2: Yes. Feel better now?
3: Oh, yes, I feel fine. Just sleepy. He isn't bothering me right now. I mean, there isn't any pain.
2: Do you think you could contact him, Sarah?
3: Oh, I expect he's around. Why?
2: I want to get a message to him.
3: What message? David, I don't want you.
2: No. I just want to talk to him, Sarah. I just want to meet him. Is he listening now?
3: Oh, I can't tell, but I imagine he is. David, you must...
2: I just want him to meet me and talk to me. It's as important to him as it is to me. I'll go back to the house. There's nothing I can do here anyway. I'll go back to the house and meet him there. I have something important to tell him. Important to him.
3: Well, if he's listening, you could just tell him now.
2: No, not now. I'll meet him at our house as soon as I can get there.
3: I'm afraid, David. You sound as though...
2: Just give me a kiss, Sarah. I love you.
4: I have taken more trouble than you realize, Mr. Hughes, to meet you here. What is it you wish to tell me?
2: I have a proposition for you.
4: I am willing to listen for a short time, though. The surgery is about to begin.
2: You aren't going to interfere, are you?
4: Your wife is a danger to us. I am sure you can understand that. We're reluctant to take a life, of course, but our mission is of greater importance.
2: Listen. Now, just listen. Why does it have to be Sarah? What's the matter with me?
4: What do you mean?
2: I mean, put your gadget, whatever it is, in me. Why couldn't you do that? I'd cooperate, don't you see? You wouldn't have any of this resistance you get from Sarah.
4: Why? Why would you turn against your own people to help us? Aliens, as you call us. Why would you be willing to do that?
2: Willing? I'd be doing it to save Sarah's life. Wouldn't you do as much for your wife?
4: We do not have wives.
2: Oh. Well, my wife is very dear to me. There's nothing, I guess, that I wouldn't do for her. So you
4: see... Be quiet.
2: What?
4: Please, do not speak. I am in communication with my colleagues.
2: Oh. Tell them...
4: Be quiet.
2: Oh, God, please.
4: All right.
2: You'll do it?
4: No. We have decided against using you.
2: Huh?
4: We have learned a great deal from you. This love is your word. This is an unfamiliar factor. This love must be taken into consideration. We are not sure that anyone so afflicted would be sufficiently stable for our purposes.
2: And what about Sarah?
4: It is a risk to release her, of course, for we cannot erase her memory, but we have taken greater risks.
2: Then you won't interfere with the operation?
4: Not interfere, no. Not the way you mean. We shall help. Your surgeon will need our help.
2: Oh, thank God. How is she, Doctor?
1: Ah, fine. Fine. I have never seen anything like it. Would you ask her yourself?
2: Sarah?
3: Oh, David, it feels... I feel so much better. I feel perfectly well, as if nothing ever happened.
2: Thank God for that.
1: I have never seen such surgery. A motion picture at fast speed. His hands moved so quickly, I would never have believed it.
3: Did you see him? The man from the saucer?
2: Yes, honey. He's real. You'll be glad to know that.
3: Oh, I do. Believe me, I know.
2: Is she really all right, Dr. Frilling?
1: Quite, yes. She is free now.
3: Yes, I'm free. But I don't think they've finished. They're too strong. We're too vulnerable. I'm safe, yes, for the time being at least, but I don't know if the world will ever be really safe again.
2: Maybe it will. They've discovered a new factor. Maybe it's stronger than they are.
5: Well, how strong is love? The new factor on this old earth of ours. Stronger than hatred? I like to think so. Hatred makes the headlines, I know, but love, in its unassuming way, has been making the world go round for a good many years now. I'll be back shortly. David is president of his bank now, and doing a very good job of it, too. He and Sarah are even happier, have an even more secure marriage than before their adventure. The near loss of something dear often underscores the dearness of it. Well, whether you come by UFO or some more conventional method of travel, be here to join us for our next chilling story. Our cast included Kim Hunter, Nat Polan, Ralph Bell, Joe Silver, and Robert Dryden. The entire production was under the direction of Hyman Brown. And now, a preview of our next tale.
2: You can't get anything past our Board of Guards.
3: Yes, it was just an idea.
2: Besides, we have to fly out of here. I'm going to a convention, and you're going on a tour. And let me apply some scientific thinking to this. How can I get that platinum out? Oh, no. No, I don't believe it.
3: You don't believe what?
2: What just flashed in my brain. It's so simple, so ridiculously easy. And it's absolutely foolproof.
3: What is?
2: This plan, this idea.
3: Oh, tell me.
2: No, darling. You're too important.
3: Well, if I'm so important, shouldn't I know?
2: No.
5: This is E.G. Marshall inviting you to return to our Mystery Theater for another adventure in the macabre. Until next time, pleasant dreams.

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0: Death is going from shadow into reality, from darkness into light, into a freedom of the spirit.
1: The spirit leaving the earth and passing into the spirit world.
0: From darkness into light.
1: Leaving the physical body behind.
2: The passing of one life into a newer and possibly higher life.
3: Leaving the physical body and going on to the next plane, the etheric. 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The etheric body.
1: The end of the physical body and the awakening of the spiritual body. In death, one starts to really live. The earthly condition that we have been living in, in my opinion, is a forerunner of the life that we hope to see and achieve in the world to come.
4: Death is a gateway to the next phase of life, wherein we learn to use the powers that we have gained down here, the lessons. We reap what we have sown.
0: Death is going from shadow into reality.
5: Leaving this earthly life.
3: And going on to the next plane, the etheric.
5: Going to a higher life.
1: Leaving the physical body behind.
2: The perfectly natural phenomena.
3: Something that happens quite naturally.
1: The perfectly natural phenomena.
2: It's the leaving of the physical life and entering into a new life and, I trust, a higher life.
3: You just leave the physical body behind and just go through a doorway into a new life.
1: One leaves this physical world and awakes into a spiritual world, perhaps far beyond what we comprehend. The next world after death could be and should be a really beautiful place to live in.
4: Death is the gateway to the next phase of existence.
5: The falling asleep and waking up in another world.
0: Death is a reality. Into the other world.
6: Death is a deep sleep.
5: Death is peace and out of agony.
7: Death is when God has finished with us on earth and we go to him after.
6: Falling asleep and waking up in a wonderful country.
5: I think death is wonderful.
1: In death, one starts to really live.
0: Death is a reality. Into the next world.
5: It is the next phase of our life, our existence.
6: Death is a peaceful sleep.
5: The shedding of skin. Death is a relief from pain and agony.
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7: Death is when God finishes with you on earth and wants you to enter heaven.
6: This is wonderful for the year after.
0: It is the passing on of our spirit into another world.
6: Traveling along, until you get to perfection.
9: Going to peace, perfect peace. Peace, perfect peace.
0: Freedom of the spirit.
4: The gateway to the next phase of life.
3: A doorway into a new life.
4: Gateway to the next phase of existence.
5: It's a natural thing, and we all have to take it when our time comes.
1: When I look forward to that period of time, I have no fear.
0: No, I agree, I have no fear. Death to me means happiness, a kind of release into another world. A world where we aren't tied down by the material things we have here, but a released into something that's wider and bigger and deeper and more wonderful than we've ever really known. From shadow into reality, from darkness into light, into a freedom of the spirit.
2: It's a perfectly natural phenomena.
4: a great release from this earthly body.
1: The release of the spiritual body from the physical body.
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3: Just the gateway to another life where I hope to meet my loved ones.
4: Death, to me, a spiritualist, is the gateway, the birth into the next phase of existence, which is continuous with this life that we have left in the physical. There we live in a world of thought. And as we think, so shall we move about and find our happiness, our peace, our work, our sorrow. Death is just the changing from this dark phase of life into a brighter sphere. I have no fear.

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0: What you just said is one of the most insanely idiotic things I have ever heard. Everyone in this room is now dumber for having listened to it. 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

The Margaret, Birmingham's little slice of New Orleans right here on First Avenue North, a true no-gimmicks local vibes bar with some of the best drink options in town. Amazing craft cocktails, mocktails, and extensive beer and wine selection make The Margaret your perfect spot for relaxing after work or just having a nice night out with friends. Swing by tonight and say hi to the crew at The Margaret, 2113 First Avenue North.

0: what you just said is one of the most insanely idiotic things I have ever heard. Everyone in this room is now dumber for having listened to it. 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

0: What you just said is one of the most insanely idiotic things I have ever heard. 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

0: anything they'd rather be doing than marching up and down the square? 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

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Amazing craft cocktails, mocktails, and extensive beer and wine selection make the Margaret your perfect spot for relaxing after work or just having a nice night out with friends. Swing by tonight and say hi to the crew at The Margaret, 2113 First Avenue North.

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0: 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My hands are the bread. 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